0: space for community programming, workshops, in-studio performances, and more. So please, if you'd like to contribute to the growth of community radio on air, online, and on Main Street, go to wgxc.org/donate to make your contribution. And now for the show. Okay. So, Victoria, as your bio mentions, you immigrated as a child to the U.S. from the Soviet Union, and a lot of your work reflects on that displacement and what it does to memory. And we'll get into talking about the work soon, but to start, I'm wondering if you can recall the aesthetic experience of first landing in the U.S. Like, what images are imprinted on your mind from that time?
1: Well, the way that I imagined America is very different from the images that I actually saw when I landed in Los Angeles Airport as a teenager. I guess what I always imagined was something that you see in the movies, specifically like Christmas films, which I loved. But upon landing in LAX and traveling on the freeway, the first impressions I had was, what is this place? I was really shocked by the light there. It was so different and bright compared to Moscow, which is where I'm from. And one thing that I found particularly interesting is that when we made a pit stop to McDonald's, which is like something that... you know, like it's considered more so of a restaurant, of a place you go to growing up. It was something special. I noticed that nobody was there, and it was just like a kind of an empty, like liminal space for people to enter in and out, you know, as they were on the freeway. So my impressions was there was this like empty space and a lot of bright light, desert light, and strip malls. So the dream was kind of shattered like the first few hours of landing. But I have appreciation for Los Angeles, but it just wasn't the place for me. It's unfortunately where I landed. Yeah.
0: Is there anything particular that was like especially different than the image you had from the movies? Is it just like that emptiness?
1: Yeah, I think I just imagined big cities in the United States to be more integrated and to see people on the streets more. Yeah. And I still find that very bizarre about the states, that you either have kind of all or nothing. Like New York, you have it's good public transportation, but I find it's really difficult to find cities where you have people in each other's communities, and the way that we have in New York, or even trying to think of another city like Philly, maybe. Mm-hmm. But that was sort of one thing that I found to be surprising, is this disconnect between the public sphere, where it felt very individualistic, and people were in their own world and their cars. I didn't expect it to be that way.
0: Yeah, that's interesting, because I feel like a lot of the Christmas movies also are filmed in New York, I guess, or maybe those are just the ones that I remember. And you do have this, you do get this sense of like a bustling community of people on the streets. And LA is definitely not that, especially the area around the airport, which is what you would have seen first.
1: Mm-hmm. Yeah, absolutely. Yeah. I had a very, I think, romantic notion, as I think most people that come to this country, they have a very romantic notion of what it will bring them and what it has to offer. And there is a mirage that you, I think, grow up with.
0: Yeah.
1: And it was interesting to compare your expectations to the reality, you know, and still thinking about, even though I've been here for so many years, I'm still thinking about, sometimes I long for the nostalgia of what I thought this country would be.
0: Yeah, that's interesting. I mean, that, I guess I see that longing in your work. And I don't know, you've just shared some observations as memories from childhood. And I'm wondering, like, that experience of observing the world, especially with these fresh eyes in a new place, when and how did you first channel that into an image-making practice?
1: When did the experience of coming to a new place?
0: Or just like, you know, you had observations of your world around you, and at some point you're like, I'm going to make images out of these observations.
1: Mm-hmm.
0: When were you first compelled to do that?
1: Well, I think I've always made images, photography, and by always, I mean within the first year of arriving in the United States. I think particularly because language has its limitations for me, and it still does. I was listening to someone discussing how when you speak your language, you use different parts of your body. And I find that very true for me. Right now, I'm speaking English. I'm speaking a language that is not the language of the land or the language of my ancestors. And it's not my first language. And I'm using, it's very cerebral, and it's coming here from the front. And then when I speak my home language, it comes from deep within me. And there's this immediate trust when you speak it with someone. So upon arriving here and immigrating here, I lost the language and I lost that connection to not only my ancestry, but also the land and a way to really express myself in the way that I could be understood. And I still find that today. I still find that. And I think that's where art comes into form, because art becomes a universal language that we can communicate, the way that also music is a universal language and art. So I began photographing in high school. I was really excited about being in the dark room. It was cost prohibitive to me. Unfortunately, photography is something that is still very inaccessible to folks from, not wealthy backgrounds because of cost of things. But I was able to get like a used camera, and I began photographing as a teenager in this country, an immigrant.
0: So I'm wondering, when and how did you first channel your observations of the world into an image-making practice?
1: Well, I guess I've always made work or made things with my hands growing up, but it wasn't until I came to the States that it really, a lot of the ways that I observed the world changed from being able to, I guess, relate to it, and in the way that I was able to relate before, because I was in a foreign place where I could no longer communicate through the language of the land and the language of my ancestors. And by not being able to express myself and through words, I was looking for a more universal way to communicate and make sense of the world around me. And that led to me wanting to learn photography. Unfortunately, photography has and continues to be inaccessible to folks from lower socioeconomic backgrounds, and now the cost of it continues to go up post-pandemic. But because I wasn't able to verbally express myself as a young teenager here, I wanted to find a way, a different way to engage with the world. And so as a 15-year-old, I took a class, and then that led to really kind of fostering a path towards making sense of what I was witnessing in front of me, which was a very different landscape culturally, socially, and also it allowed for me to not only document the world that I was currently living in and experiencing it, but also I used the camera between my trips going back and forth home to document how not only was I changing, but the place where I came from no longer existed.
0: And so you recently had a solo show in Kingston that was partially constructed for your family archive. I guess I'm wondering if you could tell us a little bit about that show. I'm also wondering if the images that appeared in the show were those images that you took during those trips home or took here. Yeah, so if you could just say a little bit more about that show, what it looked like, what it was.
1: Yeah, absolutely. The show was called Quieter Than Water, Lower Than Grass. And the name for the show really allowed for the work to bloom and unfold. And the name of the show stems from a Soviet idiom that has been used as a linguistic tool to disseminate imperialism and socio-repressive tactics throughout the Soviet Union and also still in present-day Russia. So I was really thinking about of ways that I could express the intergenerational trauma of growing up under the Soviet regime and express it in ways that would counteract the patriarchal narrative. So the work needed to be on fabric. And I knew that I was really interested in not only working with fabric, but transforming a space into a space that the visitors would be able to navigate their bodies within that space. So it consisted of a large scale fabric installation of photographs using the cyanotype process. And maybe this will be good for me to explain to folks what is a cyanotype.
0: Yes.
1: Because I'm imagining some people are probably familiar with what it is, but essentially a cyanotype is a non-toxic alternative process. It's a photo-based process that was started in the 1800s. And instead of using the traditional darkroom method, the emulsion is painted on in the dark. It consists of iron-based compounds, so you don't need to wear any special gear. And you can paint this emulsion onto various surfaces, from fabric to paper to wood to glass to metal. And then you use the sun to expose it and water to wash it. So it's quite a simple and easy and accessible photographic method that people of various ages can actually use. But the reason why I decided to work with that method is because it produces, upon washing the image and registering the images, it produces these vibrant Prussian hues, these blues. And the color blue is a really significant color for me, as well as the process of developing these images through the water is also very symbolic as well. So the show specifically was led not only by the name of this idiom, but also by the materiality of the fabric and the process of the cyanotype, which allowed for me to take something immaterial like memory, and contextualize it onto material forms like fabric, reveal the image, reveal the images through the water. Hmm. The show itself is a multidisciplinary show. It doesn't just feature one installation, and it consists of a large-scale installation in the middle of a Soviet building called Brezhnevka, and then a series of some fabric pieces throughout featuring photographs of my family, archival photographs, photographs I took over the course of my visits to back and forth from home, a video installation, and predominantly the images that are the main installation image is actually an image that my aunt took of the Soviet building following the full-scale invasion of Ukraine. I haven't been able to go home. And the only way I've been able to access this building is through my aunt sending me a photograph of it. So the show is very much about what it means to grow up somewhere, but also grow up under a regime. But also I'm thinking about, what does it mean to belong to a land that doesn't want you anymore? Hmm. Or what does it mean to be from somewhere and you can't even return there? You're not welcome there anymore. So I'm really addressing issues not only of unpacking intergenerational trauma through matrilineage, through fabric, through all the women in my family, but also the inability to return, and being an immigrant in this country at this time as well. So,
0: yeah. I really like what you said about this being a process of making something immaterial, i.e. memory, into tangible objects that a person can experience. And it occurs to me that the way that you're making these immaterial phenomena material is through you know, different kinds of fabric stitched together with kind of ripped edges, or these transparent scrims that the building image is printed on. And so it all has this lightness, this transparency, or this almost barely there kind of quality to it. And to me, that's in stark contrast to the content of some of the images, like the hard lines of the building, the sort of solid mass of it. And there are also images of Soviet monuments. And I guess I was wondering, like, what are your feelings specifically toward those monuments, and why did you choose to include them?
1: Yeah, well, those are really good questions. Yeah, the hardness of the monuments and the hardness of these Soviet brick buildings was something I was thinking about the land and architectural spaces as archives, and monuments as archives, and monuments as something that is never a neutral staple, or in our society. Anytime we see a monument, and I mean that it's a monument can be a gravestone towards someone, right? It doesn't necessarily need to be a statue. But the presence of these public memories or these symbols determine the way that we think about our present and our future. So when making this work, it was really critical for me to include the building, Brezhnevka building, that was not only a building that continues to be to exist throughout the Soviet Union, was built in the Soviet Union, continues to exist in post-Soviet nations today. And I wanted to express that it was not just an architectural space, but rather a way to homogenize a culture and a way to perpetuate a form of ideology, a utopia. And these buildings were built very fast, and they were built on the cheap, and they can be found anywhere. So everything becomes this way of perpetuating this sort of uniformity, right? Not only through architectural spaces, but it was also throughout subway system. You could see symbols and monuments, right? So we're talking about monuments. So the reason why I chose to include the monument is because the spaces that these monuments existed were also deliberately placed to penetrate into the people's psyche, right? And the idea of them was, I mean, it's all social realism if we think about it, right? Like, growing up, I didn't know that art could be something that I could make. I thought about art as something that was only seen in museums. It wasn't accessible for common people. And it also needed to serve the goals of the nation, right? Because I'm coming from a culture that is very collectivist culture rather than individualistic. So the monuments is a symbol, especially that specific monument. You can see it in most of Soviet films before. And then also it's, you can still find those monuments in my hometown and throughout subways, these places of public transit where people pass and they see it every day. It becomes, these spaces of public memory become places where the cultural fabric is controlled, I guess. So these symbols are not accidental, but they were rather a form of, yeah, once again, imperialism and controlling the agenda of, you know, and the narrative. So I wanted to counteract the hardness of these brutalist and materials, but also the concrete with softness of the fabric, and thinking about way I can unbreak this patriarchy through something soft and something that is there but can't really be seen.
0: If you're just tuning in, you're listening to WGXC 90.7 FM, and this is Specific Objects, Talks on Art in the Catskills. I'm your host, Miriam Atkin, and today I'm talking with Woodstock-based multidisciplinary artist Viktorsha Ulyanova. Just as electrical... I have to do this fundraising appeal. It feels really awkward. 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Now back to the show. You mentioned growing up in this context of social realist art, and in seeing your work, I was thinking a lot about the fact that photography is generally, I guess, regarded in the mainstream sense as a strictly figurative discipline, and you're making work. You're a person like emerging from this cultural artistic context of social realism, and you're really messing with your discipline and turning away from figuration, not entirely, but somewhat. And I feel like you're operating somewhere between figuration and abstraction. And so I'm wondering two things. Like, when did you first start messing with figuration within your medium of photography? And how important is it to you that you create images that are recognizable by people?
1: Well, I always think about photography, and I always discuss this in class with my students as... it's an art form, but it can also be a weapon. And I always think it's important to identify that photography.

can hold information, but also I'm really interested how the absence of information can give insight into maybe the narratives that are often unseen or obscured. And I'm thinking also about Ariella Azule, who is a writer and artist, and she has a book called Unlearning Imperialism, and she discusses about narratives that are documented are not only usually the narratives that have occurred. So what are some of the stories that have happened, but we have no archives of? How can we tell those stories, right? Because what we see within the frame is only a small square or a rectangle. So in working with unpacking memory and belonging, I'm thinking about how can an image and lack of information in that image give insight into that which maybe something invisible in the image or something in the cloth can obscure or reveal and create room for something new to unfold. And I guess specifically for me with photography, I'm mostly interested in working in 3D form, particularly because the fabric transforms the image through not only texture, but the ability to take up room and space, and for folks to be able to look also behind the image, the backside of something, and notice how the image becomes there's two sides to things.

0: want to ask. A couple times you mentioned or alluded to the sort of feminine coded activity of working with fabric. And it appears that some of the, I'm not sure what you call them, but I would call them something like a photo quilt. The image quilts appear to be hand stitched. Is that right?
1: Yeah, they're for the most part all hand stitched, if not the whole piece, definitely in parts. Yeah.
0: Yeah, and so it seems to me that you're drawn to these very slow analog processes. And I like the image of, in my head, of you sitting and sewing these images together. And I'm wondering, during those times, is there something specific that you tend to think about? What are you thinking about while you're undertaking this slow process of hand sewing quilts?
1: That's a great question. I love sewing. I love repetition. And by the time I'm sewing something, that means I'm in a good place. So I'm happy because I can just sit down and work at the pace of my body, right? I'm working at the pace of my body. I'm using my hands. I'm using a process that was taught to me by my grandmother. So it's once again an intergenerational process, and I'm also really it was important for me to use this process because of the way that women's labor and domestic labor is often

0: not valued or seen in our society. So those were some things going through my head, was here I am sewing stitches of my family's archives and images that I took over the course of some years while using a technique that my grandmother taught me. And I've never made a quilt, or I don't even want to call them quilts, because they're a disgrace to quilts. They're patchworks and they're imperfect and they're frayed. But sewing and stitching and piecing them together is a process of repair for me, a process of healing and trying to understand of where I'm from and where I'm at now. And I say this a lot, you can't really see and process something when you're in the space where the trauma happens. You have to step outside of that to really see. And I wouldn't be able to make this work in Russia. I wouldn't be able to make this work if I was living there still, because I probably, well, first, there are safety reasons. But secondly, I wouldn't probably be able to see it or recognize the narrative and the history that I grew up with, which is very controlled, very imperialist, fear producing history. So it was healing to sew the work. But it was also allowed for me to go very deep within myself. And I think that's, you know, when we go into our studio, we're always in dialogue with ourselves, and you process a lot during that time. So
1: yeah, I'm thinking about how when someone is displaced, the way that the shape of memory becomes especially fragmentary. And I'm thinking about, I mean, it's a totally different situation, but I've moved around a lot in my life. And when I speak to people who I know from childhood who are still in my hometown, their memories of things that we did together as a child are so much, there are these really perfect linear narratives. And I think like the experience of displacement will create these cracks in the linearity of memory, the passage of time. And I picture, you know, that practice of you stitching together these squares is, it's kind of like all a person can do with these little memory shards that we have. And I think that was, that reflection on your own inner workings of your consciousness is very apparent in the work. And like the different forms that the images take throughout that exhibition.
0: Yeah, I think memory is so not linear, right? And it always shifts and changes no matter who you are or where you are. And yeah, it was really important. The cyanotype process for me was super important because the color, but also the way that the images are dynamic. So they shift and change over time, they mutate, they bleed onto one another. And like you're saying, shards of memory, you know, I'm thinking about Tarkovsky's The Mirror, like the shards, the water pouring down, and you're trying to grapple something that's within reach, but it's not really there. You know, that's kind of how can you make sense of memories, and time is not linear. and our understanding of it is always is changing as well.
1: Yeah. And so, sort of going back to the title of the show, the idiom has to do with keeping a low profile, right? Also, as an aside, I think we should mention where the show was exhibited, and that was
0: Roundabouts Now in Kingston, 25 Barbarossa Lane.
1: Yes, a great gallery. So yeah, I'm thinking about the title of the show and this injunction to keep a low profile. And at the same time, with this exhibition, you're making these intimate domestic images public. And so how do you square that, or what does that feel like, in distinction from this idiom that you grew up with, where it's like, keep to yourself, keep a low profile?
0: Well, I had no choice but to make this work. And I think that it was never my intention to necessarily take something so private and something that is so inside of me and is in my domestic space and in my home where I grew up and make it so public, but it's what unfolded, and it's I think it's important to live your truth and speak your truth and make a body of work that's honest. And I was talking to a friend, and she said something really wise. She said, 50% of the work going into the project, 50% of the work, you know that you're going to make. You're going to make the work, but the other 50% makes you, right? So you have to be fluid in allowing the work to become what it wants to become and not have any sort of parameters to squeeze it into. You have to let it unfold and ride with the current. The idiom is something that I grew up conditioned with, so this was very challenging for me to bring something so private into the public space. And it's very hard for me to sit here and talk about this. And this is not my first interview, but it's an important part of sharing the stories of, I think, of our responsibility as artists, you know, right now being in the world is sharing our truths and sharing the narratives that are, not dominant. And so witnessing the work in a public space has been challenging, but also I think it had no choice but to exist that way. It was almost like it wasn't almost my choice. I just needed to release it, and I've released it, and now I can move on and, you know, take a breath of air and, okay, it's done. I can go now.
1: Yeah. I'm thinking about the sort of emotional or spiritual or existential weight of an art making practice like this. And I did have a chance to look at some of your earlier projects, and one of them that was really sort of stood in contrast to the Quieter Than Water exhibition in a way that was really interesting to me was the Quiet Mornings project. which, and this is according to the description on your website, you undertook at the beginning of Russia's invasion of Ukraine. And the process was that you set up handmade cameras in outdoor locations to take long exposures that documented the passage of time. And it's a project about mourning and grief. But I thought that was interesting because the images, to me, felt quite peaceful. And throughout much of your other work, the images depict victims of violence. So in a way, it's a more direct representation of trauma and loss. But with these, with the images and Quiet Mornings, you're documenting your space, the unfolding of time, like in the here and now. And so I'm wondering how you saw that project as processing the situation of political violence.
0: Yeah, thank you for bringing that up. The project is still ongoing. And when the full-scale invasion began, not the war itself, because the war began in 2014, the full-scale invasion was a huge shock. And and it was really hard for me to keep track of time and to understand what was happening, to make sense. And the world had flipped upside down for me completely. And I began to think about where I was at and how can I make sense of time and how long this war is going to go on. And the images that you're talking about, you're discussing, they're just using pinhole camera, which is I usually use old soda can, and I put photo paper inside of it and film, and I leave it exposed for a long period of time, and the final image ends up being often damaged by water, wind, snow. Sometimes a bird will come and destroy the camera, and I won't even get the image. But I still record the image for every week, even if there are some weeks where I can't bring myself to even go out and put up a pinhole because I'm tired of the war. And that is a very maybe selfish thing to say as someone who sits here in a safe place, not getting bombed, with access to fresh water and food, you know, while people are in danger and their lives are at risk. But I find that it was a way to sort of, I'm thinking about something else that's immaterial, which is time, right? How can we hold time? We hold it in our bodies, right? Our bodies age. But how else can I count the time and also process my own shame, grief, pain? And it's by documenting the land around me and me being in this land separated from where I'm from and not being able to ever probably return, at least for a long time. So I guess it's going back to the land again. The land is an archive, the land of holding space of where I'm at now, of my new home, but also, being under the same sky, right? Under the same sky. And so the images capture the light moving across the sky every week. I also think that compared to the other work that has a lot of portraiture and maybe information, this work maybe has it's more abstract because I think that it's a bit. I'm still, I guess, resolving the work because the war is still going on. And I don't know what the work will look like or will exist in its final form. So I'm not thinking too much about content of it. I'm just kind of letting it be and letting it document, and it's developing on its own. Yeah. And I guess the abstraction of it is kind of maybe in some ways like feeling like you're in a fog when you're processing something so heavy as violence.
1: Yeah, the way you're describing it, it almost reminds me of the hand sewing process where it's, you have this repetitive kind of ritual of checking on the cameras and the extended nature of it, the repetition of it, becomes a kind of reflective process.
0: Yeah, I think taking away, I don't want to say choices, but taking away certain decision making, like you know what you're doing every single week. It's a ritual. It becomes a ritual, and it becomes a way to maybe ground yourself, right? And you arrive at a place that feels like you can actually process and heal in some kind of shape or form. Because I always say too much information is the same as no information. So by just having access to this one camera and by just doing one thing every week, and by sitting down and stitching and repeating the same thing over and over and over and over again, it becomes, you're once again using your body to process something that's very hard. Materialize, allowing something immaterial to materialize through the use of your body onto a surface, whether it's a photographic paper or a quilt. Yeah.
1: So we're about out of time. And to close the show, I want to ask about what you have coming up. Are there any upcoming projects that you want to mention?
0: Well, let me think about that. I'm always working on 20 projects at the same time. I want to continue on working with cyanotype and fabric because part of me feels like this work still has some resolving to do. And then I am going to be working in teaching a community cyanotype workshop in Kingston in the springtime. It's free and open to the public, to all families. And the idea of this project is to for families and people from different backgrounds to come together and tell their story on a cyanotype fabric that will be displayed as a public installation in Kingston. And to tell stories, people's stories visually. So that will be happening this springtime. So taking my studio practice into a more public facing way is something that I'm wanting to pursue this year while also continuing Quiet Mornings and continuing with working with fabric and teaching. So,
1: and where is the cyanotype class?
0: The cyanotype workshop, well, it's going to be a drop-in at the Kingston Public Library. I'm still confirming the dates. It will be around Earth Day. And it will be open to the public, and you can just come by and bring objects from home that hold a significance to you and your family story, and we will register it as a cyanotype print on fabric and display them all together in a little installation.
1: Cool. That sounds great. And where can people learn more about your work?
0: They can go to my website, which is victorsha.com, VikTorsha. And I have an Instagram too. I think that's another way of getting in touch, but a website is always better.
1: Well, Victorsha, thanks so much for talking to me. It's been such a pleasure.
0: Thank you so much for having me and for listening to me. I appreciate it.
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2: 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I'm your host, Michael Amari, from Chosen Family Presents. 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
2: This is Specific Objects, Talks on Art in the Catskills, and I'm your host, Miriam Atkin. Today I have here with me in the studio Woodstock-based multidisciplinary artist Viktorsha Ulyanova, and I will share a brief bio for her. Viktorsha Ulyanova is a multidisciplinary artist and educator working with alternative photography, installation, video, and fiber art. Her work explores impermanence, the notion of home, and cultural identity narrated through the prism of memory. Ulyanova's practice is informed by her upbringing in the Soviet Union, political repression, and the immigrant experience. In her research, Ulyanova explores neglected and overlooked histories, often using archives as a catalyst for her work. Her work has been exhibited at Samuel Dorsky Museum of Art, Baxter Street, MoMA PS1, Participant Inc., and Collar Works, among others. She teaches photography at SUNY New Paltz. We're going to start our conversation in a moment, but first I want to tell you about this station and why you might like to support us this holiday season. Wavefarms WGXC Radio for Open Ears. 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And now for the show. So, Viktorsha, as your bio mentions, you immigrated as a child to the U.S. from the Soviet Union, and a lot of your work reflects on that displacement and what it does to memory. And we'll get into talking about the work soon, but to start, I'm wondering if you can recall the aesthetic experience of first landing in the U.S., like what images are imprinted on your mind from that time?
3: Well, the way that I imagined America is very different from the images that I actually saw when I landed in Los Angeles Airport as a teenager. I guess what I always imagined was something that you see in the movies, specifically like Christmas films, which I loved. But upon landing in LAX and traveling on the freeway, the first impressions I had was, what is this place? I was really shocked by the light there. It was so different and bright compared to Moscow, which is where I'm from. And one thing that I found particularly interesting is that when we made a pit stop to McDonald's, which is like something that, you know, like it's considered more so of a restaurant, of a place you go to growing up, it was something special. I noticed that nobody was there, and it was just like a kind of an empty, like liminal space for people to enter in and out, you know, as they were on the freeway. So my impressions was, there was this like empty space and a lot of bright light, desert light, and strip malls. So the dream was kind of shattered like the first few hours of landing. But I have appreciation for Los Angeles, but it just wasn't the place for me. It's unfortunately where I landed. Yeah.
2: Is there anything particular that was like especially different than the image you had from the movies? Is it just like that emptiness?
3: Yeah, I think I just imagined big cities in the United States to be more integrated and to see people on the streets more. Yeah. And I still find that very bizarre about the states, that you either have kind of all or nothing. Like New York, you have it's good public transportation, but I find it's really difficult to find cities where you have people in each other's communities, and the way that we have in New York, or even trying to think of another city like Philly, maybe. Mm-hmm. But that was sort of one thing that I found to be surprising, is this disconnect between the public sphere, where it felt very individualistic, and people were in their own worlds, in their cars. I didn't expect it to be that way.
2: Yeah, that's interesting, because I feel like a lot of the Christmas movies also are filmed in New York, I guess, or maybe those are just the ones that I remember. And you do have this, you do get this sense of like a bustling community of people on the streets. And LA is definitely not that, especially the area around the airport, which is what you would have seen first.
3: Mm-hmm. Yeah, absolutely. Yeah. I had a very, I think, romantic notion, as I think most people that come to this country, they have a very romantic notion of what it will bring them and what it has to offer. And there is a mirage that you, I think, grow up with.
2: Yeah.
3: And it was interesting to compare your expectations to the reality, you know, and still thinking about, even though I've been here for so many years, I'm still thinking about, sometimes I long for the nostalgia of what I thought this country would be.
2: Yeah, that's interesting. I mean, that, I guess I see that longing in your work. And I don't know, you've just shared some observations as memories from childhood. And I'm wondering, like, that experience of observing the world, especially with these fresh eyes in a new place, when and how did you first channel that into an image-making practice?
3: When did the experience of coming to a new place?
2: Or just like, you know, you had observations of your world around you, and at some point you're like, I'm going to make images out of these observations. Mm-hmm. When were you first compelled to do that?
3: Well, I think I've always made images, photography, and by always, I mean, within the first year of arriving in the United States. I think particularly because language has its limitations for me, and it still does. I was listening to someone discussing how when you speak your language, you use different parts of your body, and I find that very true for me. Right now, I'm speaking English. I'm speaking a language that is not the language of the land or the language of my ancestors, and it's not my first language, and I'm using, it's very cerebral, and it's coming here from the front. And then when I speak my home language, it comes from deep within me, and there's this immediate trust when you speak it with someone. So upon arriving here and immigrating here, I lost the language, and I lost that connection to not only my ancestry, but also the land and a way to really express myself in the way that I could be understood. And I still find that today. I still find that. And I think that's where art comes into form, because art becomes a universal language that we can communicate the way that also music is a universal language and art. So I began photographing in high school. I was really excited about being in the dark room. It was cost prohibitive to me. Unfortunately, photography is something that is still very inaccessible to folks from, not wealthy backgrounds because of cost of things. But I was able to get like a used camera, and I began photographing as a teenager in this country, an immigrant.
2: So I'm wondering, when and how did you first channel your observations of the world into an image making practice?
3: Well, I guess I've always made work or made things with my hands growing up, but it wasn't until I came to the States that a lot of the ways that I observed the world changed from being able to, I guess, relate to it, and in the way that I was able to relate before, because I was in a foreign place where I could no longer communicate through the language of the land and the language of my ancestors. And by not being able to express myself and through words, I was looking for a more universal way to communicate and make sense of the world around me. And that led to me wanting to learn photography. Unfortunately, photography has and continues to be inaccessible to folks from lower socioeconomic backgrounds, and now the cost of it continues to go up post-pandemic. But because I wasn't able to verbally express myself as a young teenager here, I wanted to find a way, a different way to engage with the world. And so as a 15-year-old, I took a class, and then that led to really kind of fostering a path towards making sense of what I was witnessing in front of me, which was a very different landscape culturally, socially, and also it allowed for me to not only document the world that I was currently living in and experiencing it, but also I used the camera between my trips going back and forth home to document how not only was I changing, but the place where I came from no longer existed.
2: And so you recently had a solo show in Kingston that was partially constructed for your family archive. I guess I'm wondering if you could tell us a little bit about that show. I'm also wondering if the images that appeared in the show were those images that you took during those trips home or took here. Yeah, so if you could just say a little bit more about that show, what it looked like, what it was.
3: Yeah, absolutely. The show was called Quieter Than Water, Lower Than Grass. And the name for the show really allowed for the work to bloom and unfold. And the name of the show stems from a Soviet idiom that has been used as a linguistic tool to disseminate imperialism and socio-repressive tactics throughout the Soviet Union and also still in present-day Russia. So I was really thinking about of ways that I could express the intergenerational trauma of growing up under the Soviet regime and express it in ways that would counteract the patriarchal narrative. So the work needed to be on fabric. And I knew that I was really interested in not only working with fabric, but transforming a space into a space that the visitors would be able to navigate their bodies within that space. So it consisted of a large scale fabric installation of photographs, using the cyanotype process. And maybe this will be good for me to explain to folks what is a cyanotype.
2: Yes.
3: Because I'm imagining some people are probably familiar with what it is, but essentially a cyanotype is a non-toxic alternative process. It's a photo-based process that was started in the 1800s. And instead of using the traditional darkroom method, the emulsion is painted on in the dark. It consists of iron-based compounds, so you don't need to wear any special gear. And you can paint this emulsion onto various surfaces, from fabric to paper to wood to glass to metal. And then you use the sun to expose it and water to wash it. So it's quite a simple and easy and accessible photographic method that people of various ages can actually use. But the reason why I decided to work with that method is because it produces, upon washing the image and registering the images, it produces these vibrant Prussian hues, these blues. And the color blue is a really significant color for me, as well as the process of developing these images through the water is also very symbolic as well. So the show specifically was led not only by the name of this idiom, but also by the materiality of the fabric and the process of the cyanotype, which allowed for me to take something immaterial like memory, and contextualize it onto material forms like fabric, reveal the images through the water. So there's The show itself is a multidisciplinary show. It doesn't just feature one installation, and it consists of a large-scale installation in the middle of a Soviet building called Brezhnevka, and then a series of some fabric pieces throughout featuring photographs of my family, archival photographs, photographs I took over the course of my visits to back and forth from home, a video installation, and predominantly the images that are the main image, the main installation image is actually an image that my aunt took of the Soviet building following the full-scale invasion of Ukraine. I haven't been able to go home, and the only way I've been able to access this building is through my aunt sending me a photograph of it. So the show is very much about what it means to grow up somewhere, but also grow up under a regime, but also I'm thinking about what does it mean to belong to a land that doesn't want you anymore? Or what does it mean to be from somewhere and you can't even return there? You're not welcome there anymore. So I'm really addressing issues not only of unpacking intergenerational trauma through matrilineage, through fabric, through all the women in my family, but also the inability to return and being an immigrant in this country at this time as well. So,
2: yeah. I really like what you said about this being a process of making something immaterial, i.e. memory, into tangible objects that a person can experience. And it occurs to me that the way that you're making these immaterial phenomena material is through, you know, different kinds of fabric stitched together with kind of ripped edges or these transparent scrims that the building image is printed on. And so it all has this lightness, this transparency, or this almost barely there kind of quality to it. And to me, that's in stark contrast to the content of some of the images, like the hard lines of the building, the sort of solid mass of it. And there are also images of Soviet monuments. And I guess I was wondering, like, what are your feelings specifically toward those monuments? And why did you choose to include them?
3: Yeah. Well, those are really good questions. Yeah, the hardness of the monuments and the hardness of these Soviet brick buildings are was something I was thinking about the land and architectural spaces as archives and monuments as archives and monuments as something that is never a neutral staple or in our society. Anytime we see a monument, and I mean that it's a monument can be a gravestone towards someone, right? It doesn't necessarily need to be a statue. But the presence of these public memories or these symbols determine the way that we think about our present and our future. So when making this work, it was really critical for me to include the building, Brezhnevka building, that was not only a building that continues to be to exist throughout the Soviet Union, was built in the Soviet Union, continues to exist in post-Soviet nations today. And I wanted to express that it was not just an architectural space, but rather a way to homogenize a culture and a way to perpetuate a form of ideology, a utopia. And these buildings were built very fast, and they were built on the cheap. And they can be found anywhere. So everything becomes this way of perpetuating this sort of uniformity, right? Not only through architectural spaces, but it was also throughout subway system. You could see symbols and monuments, right? So we're talking about monuments. So the reason why I chose to include the monument is because the spaces that these monuments existed were also deliberately placed to penetrate into the people's psyche, right? And the idea of them was, I mean, it's all social realism if we think about it, right? Like growing up, I didn't know that art could be something that I could make. I thought about art as something that was only seen in museums. It wasn't accessible for common people. And it also needed to serve the goals of the nation, right? Because I'm coming from a culture that is very collectivist culture rather than individualistic. So the monuments is a symbol, especially that specific monument. You can see it in most of Soviet films before. And then also you can still find those monuments in my hometown and throughout subways, these places of public transit where people pass and they see it every day. It becomes these spaces of public memory become places where the cultural fabric is controlled, I guess. So these symbols are not accidental, but they were rather a form of, yeah, once again, imperialism and controlling the agenda of, you know, and the narrative. So I wanted to counteract the hardness of these brutalist and materials, but also the concrete with softness of the fabric, and thinking about way I can unbreak this patriarchy through something soft and something that is there but can't really be seen.
2: 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I'm your host, Miriam Atkin, and today I'm talking with Woodstock-based multidisciplinary artist Viktorsha Ulyanova. Just as electrical... I have to do this fundraising appeal. It feels really awkward. 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Now back to the show. You mentioned growing up in this context of social realist art, and in seeing your work, I was thinking a lot about the fact that photography is generally, I guess, regarded in the mainstream sense as a strictly figurative discipline, and you're making work. You're a person like emerging from this cultural artistic context of social realism, and you're really messing with your discipline and turning away from figuration, not entirely, but somewhat. And I feel like you're operating somewhere between figuration and abstraction. And so I'm wondering two things. Like, when did you first start messing with figuration within your medium of photography? And how important is it to you that you create images that are recognizable by people?
3: Well, I always think about photography, and I always discuss this in class with my students as... it's an art form, but it can also be a weapon. And I always think it's important to identify that photography has been used as a weapon of imperialism, and it's been used historically to categorize and exclude people and document people. So the roots of photography are, have a lot of violence to them, actually, and I think continue to today. In my own work, I'm really interested the way that the imagery can hold information, but also I'm really interested how the absence of information can give insight into maybe the narratives that are often unseen or obscured. And I'm thinking also about Ariella Azule, who is a writer and artist, and she has a book called Unlearning Imperialism, and she discusses about narratives that are documented are not only usually the narratives that have occurred. So what are some of the stories that have happened, but we have no archives of? How can we tell those stories, right? Because what we see within the frame is only a small square or a rectangle,

room for something new to unfold. And I guess specifically for me with photography, I'm mostly interested in working in 3D form, particularly because the fabric transforms the image through not only texture, but the ability to take up room and space, and for folks to be able to look also behind the image, the backside of something, and notice how the image becomes, there's two sides to things.

0: do I want to ask? Yeah. A couple times you mentioned or alluded to the sort of feminine coded activity of working with fabric. And it appears that some of the, I'm not sure what you call them, but I would call them something like a photo quilt. The image quilts appear to be hand stitched. Is that right?
1: Yeah. They're, for the most part, all hand stitched. If not the whole piece, definitely in parts. Yeah.
0: Yeah. And so it seems to me that you're drawn to these very slow analog processes. And I like the image of, in my head, of you, you know, sitting and sewing these images together. And I'm wondering, during those times, is there something specific that you tend to think about? What are you thinking about while you're undertaking this slow process of hand sewing quilts?
1: That's a great question. I love sewing. I love repetition. And by the time I'm sewing something, that means I'm in a good place. So I'm happy because I can just sit down and work at the pace of my body, right? I'm working at the pace of my body. I'm using my hands. I'm using a process that was taught to me by my grandmother. So it's once again an intergenerational process. And I'm also really, it was important for me to use this process because of the way that women's labor and domestic labor is often not valued or seen in our society. So those were some things going through my head. Was here I am sewing stitches of my family's archives and images that I took over the course of some years while using a technique that my grandmother taught me. And I've never made a quilt, or I don't even want to call them quilts because they're a disgrace to quilts. They're patchworks and they're imperfect and they're frayed. But sewing and stitching and piecing them together is a process of repair for me, a process of healing and trying to understand of where I'm from and where I'm at now. And I say this a lot, you can't really see and process something when you're in the space where the trauma happens. You have to step outside of that to really see. And I wouldn't be able to make this work in Russia. I wouldn't be able to make this work if I was living there still, because I probably, well, first, there are safety reasons, but secondly, I wouldn't probably be able to see it or recognize

0: realize the narrative and the history that I grew up with, which is very controlled, very imperialist, fear producing history. So it was healing to sew the work, but it was also allowed for me to go very deep within myself. And I think that's, you know, when we go into our studio, we're always in dialogue with ourselves, and you process a lot during that time. So
1: yeah, I'm thinking about how when someone is displaced, the way that the shape of memory becomes especially fragmentary. And I'm thinking about, I mean, it's a totally different situation, but I've moved around a lot in my life. And when I speak to people who I know from childhood who are still in my hometown, their memories of things that we did together as a child are so much, there are these really perfect linear narratives. And I think like the experience of displacement will create these cracks in the linearity of memory, the passage of time. And I picture, you know, that practice of you stitching together these squares is, it's kind of like all a person can do with these little memory shards that we have. And I think that was that reflection on your own inner workings of your consciousness is very apparent in the work. And like the different forms that the images take throughout that exhibition.
0: Yeah, I think memory is so not linear, right? And it always shifts and changes no matter who you are, or where you are. And yeah, it was really important. The cyanotype process for me was super important because the color, but also the way that the images are dynamic. So they shift and change over time, they mutate, they bleed onto one another. And like you're saying, shards of memory, you know, I'm thinking about Tarkovsky's The Mirror, like the shards, the water pouring down, and you're trying to grapple something that's within reach, but it's not really there. You know, that's kind of how can you make sense of memories, and time is not linear. And our understanding of it is always is changing as well.
1: Yeah. And so sort of going back to the title of the show, the idiom has to do with keeping a low profile, right? Also, as an aside, I think we should mention where the show was exhibited. And that was
0: Roundabouts Now in Kingston, 25 Barbarossa Lane.
1: Yes, a great gallery. So yeah, I'm thinking about the title of the show and this injunction to keep a low profile. And at the same time, with this exhibition, you're making these intimate domestic images public. And so how do you square that, or what does that feel like, in distinction from this idiom that you grew up with, where it's like, keep to yourself, keep a low profile?
0: Well, I had no choice but to make this work. And I think that it was never my intention to necessarily take something so private and something that is so inside of me and is in my domestic space and in my home where I grew up and make it so public, but it's what unfolded, and it's I think it's important to live your truth and speak your truth and make a body of work that's honest. And I was talking to a friend, and she said something really wise. She said, 50% of the work going into the project, 50% of the work, you know that you're going to make. You're going to make the work, but the other 50% makes you, right? So you have to be fluid in allowing the work to become what it wants to become and not have any sort of parameters to squeeze it into. You have to let it unfold and ride with the current. The idiom is something that I grew up conditioned with, so this was very challenging for me to bring something so private into the public space. And it's very hard for me to sit here and talk about this. And this is not my first interview, but it's an important part of sharing the stories of, I think, of our responsibility as artists, you know, right now being in the world is sharing our truths and sharing the narratives that are, not dominant. And so witnessing the work in a public space has been challenging, but also I think it had no choice but to exist that way. It was almost like it wasn't almost my choice. I just needed to release it, and I've released it, and now I can move on and, you know, take a breath of air and, okay, it's done. I can go now.
1: Yeah. I'm thinking about the sort of emotional or spiritual or existential weight of an art making practice like this. And I did have a chance to look at some of your earlier projects, and one of them that was really that sort of stood in contrast to the Quieter Than Water exhibition in a way that was really interesting to me was the Quiet Mornings project, which, and this is according to the description on your website, you undertook at the beginning of Russia's invasion of Ukraine. And the process was that you set up handmade cameras in outdoor locations to take long exposures that documented the passage of time. And it's a project about mourning and grief. But I thought that was interesting because the images, to me, felt quite peaceful. And throughout much of your other work, the images depict victims of violence. So in a way, it's a more direct representation of trauma and loss. But with these, with the images in Quiet Mornings, you're documenting your space, the unfolding of time, like in the here and now. And so I'm wondering how you saw that project as processing the situation of political violence.
0: Yeah, thank you for bringing that up. The project is still ongoing. And when the full-scale invasion began, not the war itself, because the war began in 2014, the full-scale invasion was a huge shock. And And it was really hard for me to keep track of time and to understand what was happening, to make sense. And the world had flipped upside down for me completely. And I began to think about where I was at and how can I make sense of time and how long this war is going to go on. And the images that you're talking about, you're discussing, they're just using pinhole camera, which is I usually use old soda can, and I put photo paper inside of it and film, and I leave it exposed for a long period of time, and the final image ends up being often damaged by water, wind, snow. Sometimes a bird will come and destroy the camera, and I won't even get the image. But I still record the image for every week, even if there are some weeks where I can't bring myself to even go out and put up a pinhole because I'm tired of the war. And that is a very maybe selfish thing to say as someone who sits here in a safe place, not getting bombed, with access to fresh water and food, you know, while people are in danger and their lives are at risk. But I find that I have, it was a way to sort of, I'm thinking about something else that's immaterial, which is time, right? How can we hold time? We hold it in our bodies, right? Our bodies age. But how else can I count the time and also process my own shame, grief, pain? And it's by documenting the land around me and me being in this land separated from where I'm from and not being able to ever probably return, at least for a long time. So I guess it's going back to the land again. The land is an archive, the land of holding space of where I'm at now, of my new home, but also, being under the same sky, right? Under the same sky. And so the images capture the light moving across the sky every week. I also think that compared to the other work that has a lot of portraiture and maybe information, this work maybe has, it's more abstract because I think that it's a bit, I'm still, I guess, resolving the work because the war is still going on. And I don't know how what the work will look like or will exist in its final form. So I'm not thinking too much about content of it. I'm just kind of letting it be and letting it document, and it's developing on its own. Yeah. And I guess the abstraction of it is kind of, maybe in some ways, like feeling like you're in a fog when you're processing something so heavy as violence.
1: Yeah, the way you're describing it, it almost reminds me of the hand sewing process where it's, you have this repetitive kind of ritual of checking on the cameras and the extended nature of it, the repetition of it, becomes a kind of reflective process.
0: Yeah, I think taking away, I don't want to say choices, but taking away certain decision making, like you know what you're doing every single week. It's a ritual. It becomes a ritual, and it becomes a way to maybe ground yourself, right? And you arrive at a place that feels like you can actually process and heal in some kind of shape or form. Because I always say too much information is the same as no information. So by just having access to this one camera and by just doing one thing every week, and by sitting down and stitching and repeating the same thing over and over and over and over again, it becomes, you're once again using your body to process something that's very hard. Materialize, allowing something immaterial to materialize through the use of your body onto a surface, whether it's a photographic paper or a quilt. Yeah.
1: So we're about out of time, and to close the show, I want to ask about what you have coming up. Are there any upcoming projects that you want to mention?
0: Let me think about that. I'm always working on 20 projects at the same time. I want to continue on working with cyanotype and fabric, because part of me feels like this work still has some resolving to do. And then I am going to be working in teaching a community cyanotype workshop in Kingston in the springtime. It's free and open to the public, to all families. And the idea of this project is to for families and people from different backgrounds to come together and tell their story on a cyanotype fabric that will be displayed as a public installation in Kingston. And to tell stories, people's stories visually. So that will be happening this springtime. So taking my studio practice into a more public facing way is something that I'm wanting to pursue this year, while also continuing Quiet Mornings and continuing with working with fabric and teaching. So,
1: and where is the cyanotype class?
0: The cyanotype workshop, well, it's going to be a drop-in at the Kingston Public Library. I'm still confirming the dates. It will be around Earth Day, and it will be open to the public, and you can just come by and bring objects from home that hold a significance to you and your family's story. And we will register it as a cyanotype print on fabric and display them all together in a little installation.
1: Cool. That sounds great. And where can people learn more about your work?
0: They can go to my website, which is victorsha.com, VIKTORSHA. And I have an Instagram too. I think that's another way of getting in touch, but a website is always better.
1: Well, Victorsha, thanks so much for talking to me. It's been such a pleasure.
0: Thank you so much for having me and for listening to me. I appreciate it.
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3: 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I'm your host, Michael Amari, from Chosen Family Presents. 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Just put Local Waves in the title so I see it. And yeah, let's get into it.

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1: Moments before he's hit with a 40-foot wall of sulfuric acid that will horribly burn everything in its path. 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
9: 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This time I will be presenting some of my own unreleased tracks along some of my very favorite artists such as Annie, Tact, Lure, Sarah J, Norge. Expect some groovy and soulful techno. I hope that you enjoy.
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2: This is Specific Objects, Talks on Art in the Catskills, and I'm your host, Miriam Atkin. Today I have here with me in the studio Woodstock-based multidisciplinary artist Viktorsha Ulyanova, and I will share a brief bio for her. Viktorsha Ulyanova is a multidisciplinary artist and educator working with alternative photography, installation, video, and fiber art. Her work explores impermanence, the notion of home, and cultural identity narrated through the prism of memory. Ulyanova's practice is informed by her upbringing in the Soviet Union, political repression, and the immigrant experience. In her research, Ulyanova explores neglected and overlooked histories, often using archives as a catalyst for her work. Her work has been exhibited at Samuel Dorsky Museum of Art, Baxter Street, MoMA PS1, Participant Inc., and Collar Works, among others. She teaches photography at SUNY New Paltz. We're going to start our conversation in a moment, but first I want to tell you about the station and why you might like to support us this holiday season. 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As we move into 2026, we're expanding the WGXC Catskill Studio to become a space for community programming, workshops, in-studio performances, and more. 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And now for the show. Okay. So, Viktorsha, as your bio mentions, you immigrated as a child to the U.S. from the Soviet Union. And a lot of your work reflects on that displacement and what it does to memory. And we'll get into talking about the work soon, but to start, I'm wondering if you can recall the aesthetic experience of first landing in the U.S. Like, what images are imprinted on your mind from that time?
3: Well, the way that I imagined America is very different from the images that I actually saw when I landed in Los Angeles Airport as a teenager. I guess what I always imagined was something that you see in the movies, specifically like Christmas films, which I loved. But upon landing in LAX and traveling on the freeway, the first impressions I had was, what is this place? I was really shocked by the light there. It was so different and bright compared to Moscow, which is where I'm from. And one thing that I found particularly interesting is that when we made a pit stop to McDonald's, which is like something that, you know, like it's considered more so of a restaurant, of a place you go to growing up. It was something special. I noticed that nobody was there, and it was just like a kind of an empty, like, liminal space for people to enter in and out, you know, as they were on the freeway. So my impressions was, there was this like empty space and a lot of bright light, desert light, and strip malls. So the dream was kind of shattered like the first few hours of landing. But I have appreciation for Los Angeles, but it just wasn't the place for me. It's unfortunately where I landed. Yeah.
2: Is there anything particular that was like especially different than the image you had from the movies? Is it just like that emptiness?
3: Yeah, I think I just imagined big cities in the United States to be more integrated and to see people on the streets more. Yeah. And I still find that very bizarre about the states, that you either have kind of all or nothing. Like New York, you have it's good public transportation, but I find it's really difficult to find cities where you have people in each other's communities, and the way that we have in New York, or even trying to think of another city like Philly, maybe. Mm-hmm. But that was sort of one thing that I found to be surprising, is this disconnect between the public sphere, where it felt very individualistic, and people were in their own worlds in their cars. I didn't expect it to be that way.
2: Yeah, that's interesting, because I feel like a lot of the Christmas movies also are filmed in New York, I guess, or maybe those are just the ones that I remember. And you do have this, you do get this sense of like a bustling community of people on the streets. And LA is definitely not that, especially the area around the airport, which is what you would have seen first.
3: Mm-hmm. Yeah, absolutely. Yeah. I had a very, I think, romantic notion, as I think most people that come to this country, they have a very romantic notion of what it will bring them and what it has to offer. And there is a mirage that you, I think, grow up with.
2: Yeah.
3: And it was interesting to compare your expectations to the reality, you know, and still thinking about, even though I've been here for so many years, I'm still thinking about, sometimes I long for the nostalgia of what I thought this country would be.
2: Yeah, that's interesting. I mean, that, I guess I see that longing in your work. And I don't know, you've just shared some observations as memories from childhood. And I'm wondering, like, that experience of observing the world, especially with these fresh eyes in a new place, when and how did you first channel that into an image-making practice?
3: When did the experience of coming to a new place?
2: Or just like, you know, you had observations of your world around you, and at some point you're like, I'm going to make images out of these observations. Mm-hmm. When were you first compelled to do that?
3: Well, I think I've always made images, photography, and by always, I mean, within the first year of arriving in the United States. I think particularly because, language has its limitations for me, and it still does. I was listening to someone discussing how when you speak your language, you use different parts of your body, and I find that very true for me. Right now, I'm speaking English. I'm speaking a language that is not the language of the land or the language of my ancestors, and it's not my first language, and I'm using, it's very cerebral, and it's coming here from the front. And then when I speak my home language, it comes from deep within me, and there's this immediate trust when you speak it with someone. So upon arriving here and immigrating here, I lost the language, and I lost that connection to not only my ancestry, but also the land and a way to really express myself in the way that I could be understood. And I still find that today. And I think that's where art comes into form, because art becomes a universal language that we can communicate the way that also music is a universal language, and art. So I began photographing in high school. I was really excited about being in the dark room. It was cost prohibitive to me. Unfortunately, photography is something that is still very inaccessible to folks from, not wealthy backgrounds because of cost of things. But I was able to get like a used camera, and I began photographing as a teenager in this country, an immigrant.
2: So I'm wondering, when and how did you first channel your observations of the world into an image making practice?
3: Well, I guess I've always made work or made things with my hands growing up, but it wasn't until I came to the States that a lot of the ways that I observed the world changed from being able to, I guess, relate to it, and in the way that I was able to relate before, because I was in a foreign place where I could no longer communicate through the language of the land and the language of my ancestors. And by not being able to express myself and through words, I was looking for a more universal way to communicate and make sense of the world around me. And that led to me wanting to learn photography. Unfortunately, photography has and continues to be inaccessible to folks from lower socioeconomic backgrounds, and now the cost of it continues to go up post-pandemic. But because I wasn't able to verbally express myself as a young teenager here, I wanted to find a way, a different way to engage with the world. And so as a 15-year-old, I took a class, and then that led to really kind of fostering a path towards making sense of what I was witnessing in front of me, which was a very different landscape culturally, socially, and also it allowed for me to not only document the world that I was currently living in and experiencing it, but also I used the camera between my trips going back and forth home to document how not only was I changing, but the place where I came from no longer existed.
2: And so you recently had a solo show in Kingston that was partially constructed for your family archive. I guess I'm wondering if you could tell us a little bit about that show. I'm also wondering if the images that appeared in the show were those images that you took during those trips home or took here. Yeah, so if you could just say a little bit more about that show, what it looked like, what it was.
3: Yeah, absolutely. The show was called Quieter Than Water, Lower Than Grass. And the name for the show really allowed for the work to bloom and unfold. And the name of the show stems from a Soviet idiom that has been used as a linguistic tool to disseminate imperialism and socio-repressive tactics throughout the Soviet Union and also still in present-day Russia. So I was really thinking about of ways that I could express the intergenerational trauma of growing up under the Soviet regime and express it in ways that would counteract the patriarchal narrative. So the work needed to be on fabric. And I knew that I was really interested in not only working with fabric, but transforming a space into a space that the visitors would be able to navigate their bodies within that space. So it consisted of a large-scale fabric installation of photographs, using the cyanotype process. And maybe this will be good for me to explain to folks what is a cyanotype.
2: Yes.
3: Because I'm imagining some people are probably familiar with what it is, but essentially a cyanotype is a non-toxic alternative process. It's a photo-based process that was started in the 1800s. And instead of using the traditional darkroom method, the emulsion is painted on in the dark. It consists of iron-based compounds, so you don't need to wear any special gear. And you can paint this emulsion onto various surfaces, from fabric to paper to wood to glass to metal. And then you use the sun to expose it and water to wash it. So it's quite a simple and easy and accessible photographic method that people of various ages can actually use. But the reason why I decided to work with that method is because it produces, upon washing the image and registering the images, it produces these vibrant Prussian hues, these blues. And the color blue is a really significant color for me, as well as the process of developing these images through the water is also very symbolic as well. So the show specifically was led not only by the name of this idiom, but also by the materiality of the fabric and the process of the cyanotype, which allowed for me to take something immaterial like memory, and contextualize it onto material forms like fabric, reveal the images through the water. So The show itself is a multidisciplinary show. It doesn't just feature one installation, and it consists of a large-scale installation in the middle of a Soviet building called Brezhnevka, and then a series of some fabric pieces throughout featuring photographs of my family, archival photographs, photographs I took over the course of my visits to back and forth from home, a video installation, and predominantly the images that are the main installation image is actually an image that my aunt took of the Soviet building following the full-scale invasion of Ukraine. I haven't been able to go home, and the only way I've been able to access this building is through my aunt sending me a photograph of it. So the show is very much about what it means to grow up somewhere, but also grow up under a regime, but also I'm thinking about what does it mean to belong to a land that doesn't want you anymore? Or what does it mean to be from somewhere and you can't even return there? You're not welcome there anymore. So I'm really addressing issues not only of unpacking intergenerational trauma through matrilineage, through fabric, through all the women in my family, but also the inability to return and being an immigrant in this country at this time as well. So,
2: yeah. I really like what you said about this being a process of making something immaterial, i.e. memory, into tangible objects that a person can experience. And it occurs to me that the way that you're making these immaterial phenomena material is through, you know, different kinds of fabric stitched together with kind of ripped edges or these transparent scrims that the building image is printed on. And so it all has this lightness, this transparency, or this almost barely there kind of quality to it. And to me, that's in stark contrast to the content of some of the images, like the hard lines of the building, the sort of solid mass of it. And there are also images of Soviet monuments. And I guess I was wondering, like, what are your feelings specifically toward those monuments? And why did you choose to include them?
3: Yeah, well, those are really good questions. Yeah, the hardness of the monuments and the hardness of these Soviet brick buildings was something I was thinking about the land and architectural spaces as archives, and monuments as archives, and monuments as something that is never a neutral staple or in our society. Anytime we see a monument, and I mean that it's a monument can be a gravestone towards someone, right? It doesn't necessarily need to be

0: not only a building that continues to be to exist throughout the Soviet Union, was built in the Soviet Union, continues to exist in post-Soviet nations today. And I wanted to express that it was not just an architectural space, but rather a way to homogenize a culture and a way to perpetuate a form of ideology, a utopia. And these buildings were built very fast, and they were built on the cheap. And they can be found anywhere. So everything becomes this way of perpetuating this sort of uniformity, right? Not only through architectural spaces, but it was also throughout subway system. You could see symbols and monuments, right? So we're talking about monuments. So the reason why I chose to include the monument is because the spaces that these monuments existed were also deliberately placed to penetrate into the people's psyche, right? And the idea of them was, I mean, it's all social realism if we think about it, right? Like growing up, I didn't know that art could be something that I could make. I thought about art as something that was only seen in museums. It wasn't accessible for common people. And it also needed to serve the goals of the nation, right? Because I'm coming from a culture that is very collectivist culture rather than individualistic. So the monuments is a symbol, especially that specific monument. You can see it in most of Soviet films before. And then also you can still find those monuments in my hometown and throughout subways, these places of public transit where people pass and they see it every day. It becomes these spaces of public memory become places where the cultural fabric is controlled, I guess. So these symbols are not accidental, but they were rather a form of, once again, imperialism and controlling the agenda of, and the narrative. So I wanted to counteract the hardness of these brutalist materials, but also the concrete with softness of the fabric, and thinking about way I can unbreak this patriarchy through something soft and something that is there but can't really be seen.
1: 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And this is Specific Objects, Talks on Art in the Catskills. I'm your host, Miriam Atkin, and today I'm talking with Woodstock-based multidisciplinary artist Viktorsha Ulyanova. Just as electrical... I have to do this fundraising appeal. It feels really awkward. Okay, let me figure out a different way to do this. 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

0: 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Now back to the show. You mentioned growing up in this context of social realist art, and in seeing your work, I was thinking a lot about the fact that photography is generally, I guess, regarded in the mainstream sense as a strictly figurative discipline, and you're making work. You're a person like emerging from this cultural artistic context of social realism, and you're really messing with your discipline and turning away from figuration, not entirely, but somewhat. And I feel like you're operating somewhere between figuration and abstraction. And so I'm wondering two things. Like, when did you first start messing with figuration within your medium of photography? And how important is it to you that you create images that are recognizable by people?
1: Well, I always think about photography, and I always discuss this in class with my students as... it's an art form, but it can also be a weapon. And I always think it's important to identify that photography has been used as a weapon of imperialism, and it's been used historically to categorize and exclude people and document people. so the roots of photography are, have a lot of violence to them, actually, and I think continue to today. In my own work, I'm really interested the way that the imagery can be, can hold information, but also I'm really interested how the absence of information can give insight into maybe the narratives that are often unseen or obscured. And I'm thinking also about Ariella Azule, who is a writer and artist, and she has a book called Unlearning Imperialism. And she discusses about narratives that are documented are not only usually the narratives that have occurred. So what are some of the stories that have happened, but we have no archives of? How can we tell those stories, right? Because what we see within the frame is only a small square or a rectangle. So in working with unpacking memory and belonging, I'm thinking about how can an image and lack of information in that image give insight into that which maybe something invisible in the image or something in the cloth can obscure or reveal and create room for something new to unfold. And I guess specifically for me, with photography, I'm mostly interested in working in 3D form, particularly because the fabric transforms the image through not only texture, but the ability to take up room and space, and for folks to be able to look also behind the image, the backside of something, and notice how the image becomes, there's two sides to things.

0: I want to ask. A couple times you mentioned or alluded to the sort of feminine coded activity of working with fabric. And it appears that some of the, I'm not sure what you call them, but I would call them something like a photo quilt. The image quilts appear to be hand stitched. Is that right?
1: Yeah, they're for the most part all hand stitched, if not the whole piece, definitely in parts. Yeah.
0: Yeah, and so it seems to me that you're drawn to these very slow analog processes. And I like the image of, in my head, of you sitting and sewing these images together. And I'm wondering, during those times, is there something specific that you tend to think about? What are you thinking about while you're undertaking this slow process of hand sewing quilts?
1: That's a great question. I love sewing. I love repetition. And by the time I'm sewing something, that means I'm in a good place. So I'm happy because I can just sit down and work at the pace of my body, right? I'm working at the pace of my body. I'm using my hands. I'm using a process that was taught to me by my grandmother. So it's once again an intergenerational process, and I'm also really it was important for me to use this process because of the way that women's labor and domestic labor is often not valued or seen in our society. So those were some things going through my head was here I am sewing stitches of my family's archives and images that I took over the course of some years while using a technique that my grandmother taught me. And I've never made a quilt, or I don't even want to call them quilts because they're a disgrace to quilts. They're patchworks and they're imperfect and they're frayed. But sewing and stitching and piecing them together is a process of repair for me, a process of healing and trying to understand of where I'm from and where I'm at now. And I say this a lot, you can't really see and process something when you're in the space where the trauma happens. You have to step outside of that to really see. And I wouldn't be able to make this work in Russia. I wouldn't be able to make this work if I was living there still, because I probably, well, first, there are safety reasons, but secondly, I wouldn't probably be able to see it or recognize the narrative and the history that I grew up with, which is very controlled, very imperialist, fear producing history. So it was healing to sew the work. But it was also allowed for me to go very deep within myself, and I think that's, when we go into our studio, we're always in dialogue with ourselves, and you process a lot during that time, so.
0: Yeah, I'm thinking about how when someone is displaced the way that the shape of memory becomes especially fragmentary. And I'm thinking about, I mean, it's a totally different situation, but I've moved around a lot in my life. And when I speak to people who I know from childhood who are still in my hometown, their memories of things that we did together as a child are so much, they're these really perfect linear narratives. And I think like the experience of displacement will create these cracks in the linearity of memory, the passage of time. And I picture, you know, that practice of you stitching together these squares is, it's kind of like all a person can do with these little memory shards that we have. And I think that was that reflection on your own inner workings of your consciousness is very apparent in the work and like the different forms that the images take throughout that exhibition.
1: Yeah, I think memory is so not linear, right? And it always shifts and changes no matter who you are or where you are. And yeah, it was really important. The cyanotype process for me was super important because the color, but also the way that the images are dynamic. So they shift and change over time. They mutate. They bleed onto one another. And like you're saying, shards of memory. You know, I'm thinking about Tarkovsky's The Mirror, like the shards, the water pouring down. And you're trying to grapple something that's within reach, but it's not really there. You know, that's kind of how can you make sense of memories, and time is not linear. And our understanding of it is always is changing as well.
0: Yeah. And so sort of going back to the title of the show, the idiom has to do with keeping a low profile, right? Also, as an aside, I think we should mention where the show was exhibited, and that was
1: Roundabouts Now in Kingston, 25 Barbarossa Lane.
0: Yes, a great gallery. So yeah, I'm thinking about the title of the show and this injunction to keep a low profile. And at the same time, with this exhibition, you're making these intimate domestic images public. And so how do you square that, or what does that feel like in distinction from this idiom that you grew up with, where it's like, keep to yourself, keep a low profile?
1: Well, I had no choice but to make this work. And I think that it was never my intention to necessarily take something so private and something that is so inside of me and is in my domestic space and in my home where I grew up and make it so public, but it's what unfolded. And it's I think it's important to live your truth and speak your truth and make a body of work that's honest. And I was talking to a friend, and she said something really wise. She said, 50% of the work going into the project, 50% of the work, you know that you're going to make. You're going to make the work, but the other 50% makes you, right? So you have to be fluid in allowing the work to become what it wants to become and not have any sort of parameters to squeeze it into. You have to let it unfold and ride with the current. The idiom is something that I grew up conditioned with, so this was very challenging for me to bring something so private into the public space. And it's very hard for me to sit here and talk about this. And this is not my first interview, but it's an important part of sharing the stories of, I think, of our responsibility as artists. You know, right now being in the world is sharing our truths and sharing the narratives that are not dominant. And so witnessing the work in a public space has been challenging, but also I think it had no choice but to exist that way. It was almost like it wasn't almost my choice. I just needed to release it, and I've released it, and now I can move on and you know, take a breath of air and okay, it's done. I can go now.
0: Yeah. I'm thinking about the sort of emotional or spiritual or existential weight of an art making practice like this. And I did have a chance to look at some of your earlier projects. And one of them that was really, that sort of stood in contrast to the Quieter Than Water exhibition in a way that was really interesting to me was the Quiet Mornings project, which, and this is according to the description on your website, you undertook at the beginning of Russia's invasion of Ukraine. And the process was that you set up handmade cameras in outdoor locations to take long exposures that documented the passage of time. And it's a project about mourning and grief. But I thought that was interesting because the images, to me, felt quite peaceful. And throughout much of your other work, the images depict victims of violence. So in a way, it's a more direct representation of trauma and loss. But with these, with the images in Quiet Mornings, you're documenting your space, the unfolding of time, like in the here and now. And so I'm wondering how you saw that that project as processing the situation of political violence.
1: Yeah, thank you for bringing that up. The project is still ongoing. And when the full-scale invasion began, not the war itself, because the war began in 2014, the full-scale invasion was a huge shock. And and it was really hard for me to keep track of time and to understand what was happening, to make sense. And the world had flipped upside down for me completely. And I began to think about where I was at and how can I make sense of time and how long this war is going to go on. And the images that you're talking about, you're discussing, they're just using pinhole camera, which is I usually use old soda can, and I put photo paper inside of it, and film, and I leave it exposed for a long period of time, and the final image ends up being often damaged by water, wind, snow. Sometimes a bird will come and destroy the camera, and I won't even get the image. But I still record the image for every week, even if there are some weeks where I can't bring myself to even go out and put up a pinhole because I'm tired of the war. And that is a very maybe selfish thing to say as someone who sits here in a safe place, not getting bombed, with access to fresh water and food, you know, while people are in danger and their lives are at risk. But I find that I have, it was a way to sort of, I'm thinking about something else that's immaterial, which is time, right? How can we hold time? We hold it in our bodies, right? Our bodies age. But how else can I count the time and also process my own shame, grief, pain? And it's by documenting the land around me and me being in this land separated from where I'm from and not being able to ever probably return, at least for a long time. So I guess it's going back to the land again, the land as an archive, the land of holding space of where I'm at now, of my new home, but also, being under the same sky, right? Under the same sky. And so the images capture the light moving across the sky every week. I also think that compared to the other work that has a lot of portraiture and maybe information, this work maybe has, it's more abstract because I think that it's a bit, I'm still, I guess, resolving the work because the war is still going on. And I don't know how what the work will look like or will exist in its final form. So I'm not thinking too much about content of it. I'm just kind of letting it be and letting it document, and it's developing on its own. Yeah. And I guess the abstraction of it is kind of, maybe in some ways, like feeling like you're in a fog when you're processing something so heavy as violence.
0: Yeah, the way you're describing it, it almost reminds me of the hand sewing process where it's, you have this repetitive kind of ritual of checking on the cameras and the extended nature of it, the repetition of it, becomes a kind of reflective process.
1: Yeah, I think taking away, I don't want to say choices, but taking away certain decision making, like you know what you're doing every single week. It's a ritual. It becomes a ritual, and it becomes a way to maybe ground yourself, right? And you arrive at a place that feels like you can actually process and heal in some kind of shape or form. Because I always say too much information is the same as no information. So by just having access to this one camera and by just doing one thing every week, and by sitting down and stitching and repeating the same thing over and over and over and over again, it becomes, you're once again using your body to process something that's very hard. Materialize, allowing something immaterial to materialize through the use of your body onto a surface, whether it's a photographic paper or a quilt. Yeah.
0: So we're about out of time. And to close the show, I want to ask about what you have coming up. Are there any upcoming projects that you want to mention?
1: Let me think about that. I'm always working on 20 projects at the same time. I want to continue on working with cyanotype and fabric because part of me feels like this work still has some resolving to do. And then I am going to be working in teaching a community cyanotype workshop in Kingston in the springtime. It's free and open to the public, to all families. And the idea of this project is to for families and people from different backgrounds to come together and tell their story on a cyanotype fabric that will be displayed as a public installation in Kingston. And to tell stories, people's stories visually. So that will be happening this springtime. So taking my studio practice into a more public-facing way is something that I'm wanting to pursue this year while also continuing Quiet Mornings and continuing with working with fabric and teaching. So,
0: and where is the cyanotype class?
1: The cyanotype workshop, well, it's going to be a drop-in at the Kingston Public Library. I'm still confirming the dates. It will be around Earth Day, and it will be open to the public, and you can just come by and bring objects from home that hold a significance to you and your family story, and we will register it as a cyanotype print on fabric and display them all together in a little installation.
0: Cool. That sounds great. And where can people learn more about your work?
1: They can go to my website, which is victorsha.com, V-I-K-T-O-R-S-H-A. And I have an Instagram too. I think that's another way of getting in touch, but a website is always better.
0: Well, Victorsha, thanks so much for talking to me. It's been such a pleasure.
1: Thank you so much for having me and for listening to me. I appreciate it.
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end is the beginning. Smile, smile, smile. Accepting and forgiving. Living is the ending. The end of the beginning. Share the skin.

to the transmitter. Watch those radio beams bouncing off the trees and the rooftops and the skyscrapers, careening and caroming into gopher holes and into gullies and waterfalls. What an absolute joy to be on the radio, and things seem to... No. Nope, I'm not going to jinx it. I'm not going to put a hex on myself. And I'm not going to get overly confident. No, sir. Or ma'am. Or in between. Or none of the above. No, I'm merely going to be grateful that I am doing what I do on the first and third Wednesday of every month here on WGXC 90.7 FM on the Snack Point Charlie radio program. I am happy to be here, my friend. I, being Jeff. Jeff Economy? Is that really your last name? Do you come in a six-pack? Yeah. I do. And, come a little closer. And, I'll tell you all about it. No, it's a fine name. I'm proud of it. And if you think you got your best material, bring it on. Because I'm pretty sure I've heard them all, but you could be the one. You could be the one that makes me go, hey, that's pretty good. So until then, you just got to listen to me on the radio here with my partner in crime, my backseat driver, the thorn in my side, Mr. Pine Top Gherkins, making all sorts of brum, bung, brum, bong. Was that a piano note in there? Like a real piano? Crazy. And we're here with you, for you, for the next hour and a half to dazzle your, massage your, send music into your, or maybe I'll just, you know what? Enough of the salesmanship. You know why you're here. Do you know why you heard what you heard? That is to say, at the top of the hour, at the top of the show, not one, not two, but three tracks featuring the heartbreakingly, immensely talented late Asha Bhosle. Oh, man. We were going to do a memorial tribute to her a couple of weeks ago. The cosmos said otherwise. So I thought I would start the show with a few tracks of hers because, well, not to put too fine a point on it, but she's still dead. Ooh, is that a little harsh? I'm sorry, Asha, because I love your voice. Oh, my God. When that first track came on by Gorillaz, featuring a whole bunch of Indian artists, but also rounding out that roster with Asha Bhosle's voice, I admit I got choked up. A wave of emotion. Thinking about the 12,000 songs plus that she recorded over her career, and how I will probably never hear three quarters of them, four fifths of them. My God, what an incredible career. But that was her doing some guest vocals on The Shadowy Light by Gorillaz. And we heard a track called Doom Maradom.

from one of the many, many, many playbacks that she did for Bollywood films. And we heard a duet with a guy who's unidentified on that track. Duh. But that's Dupman Nikla Nakaro. And that's our mini Asha Bhosle tribute. Perhaps we'll play more later in the show. Who knows? Who knows what's ahead of us? Who knows what's in store? All I know is that it's time to buckle in, buckle down, strap yourselves in, lash yourself to the mast, and be ready to prepare yourself. Be ready to prepare yourself for some nice music from around the world, which we're going to get right into it now with the latest on Analog Africa. We're going to hear a track from some gentleman from Peru calling themselves Los Orientales de Paramonga from a forthcoming compilation called San Patricio here on Snack Point Charlie and WGXC. And thanks for coming, and I'll see you again in a little while.

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Solar-powered, listener-supported radio for open ears. And you're listening to me, Jeff, your host of the, on the, of the, with the under, the snack point Charlie radio program. And where were we? That was an abrupt, end, but I had to do some business. I had to do some radio station business. You gotta cut in or they're gonna cut in on you. That's how the man works. But let's not tempt the fates. Let's not poke the bear. Let's just identify what we listen to, who we are, what the... That was Fadayai, Persian, Iranian rapper, with Az Sami Gaib. That's from it's from a YouTube video. I couldn't find the actual track. I'm sure it's out there somewhere, but that seems to be the easiest way to find some of this stuff. Sometimes that seems to be the best way it gets distributed, via YouTube videos, and they're pretty good. As was the one before it, Rudy and Atur with Elahe, another nice little slice of Iranian hip-hop. Really nice lyrics on these. I'm not going to do the white guy thing and sound like Steve Allen as I recite them, but I'll put the links to the tracks, the videos, on the Snack Point Charlie webpage, snackpointcharlie.net. And you can go to the videos and you can go to everything. There's links to everything I play. It's a public service that I provide free of charge to you, my friend, because I care. And before that, we heard a track that's all over social media right now. It's about a year and a half old, but somehow it's just having its moment. That was Siba with Monkman, the producer, doing Dunana, or Without Us. Just a savage cry against the oppressors in Syria and elsewhere. The lyrics could apply to a lot of situations right now. I hope she does some more music. I found that track. I couldn't find anything else. So I don't know if she's putting together an album or what. And maybe I didn't look in the right places, but I liked what I heard. I hope you did. I hope to hear more from Siba. Before that, we heard Asad Khoury doing Al Gaba from Electronic Touches Belly Dance. Really, wow, that's some wigged out stuff. And I like it. I have a general rule that I don't, for a long time, I didn't play anything twice on the show. I was like, nope, there's not enough time. Then I realized I played a couple things twice by accident. So then I had to make a different rule, which is I won't repeat a track for 3 years. Somebody else told me they have that as their standard, and I think that's appropriate. And I haven't played that song in like 7 years, and I can't wait until it's 2029 before I can play it again. That's once again Asad Khoury with Electronic Touches Belly Dance, recently reissued on We Want Sounds Records. And before that, a track from Volume 1 of a 2-volume compilation called Music for a Revolution. We heard a track from Volume 1. La Guinée Usulu from Orquesta de la Palote. That's from Music for a Revolution, Volume 1,
Guinea's Silliphone recording label, 1967 to 1973. And before that, a track from Volume 2. We heard the Super Boyero Band. And, Super. Undersell Yourself, guys. Holy cow. With So E Si Sa from Volume 2, Music for a Revolution. Both of those out on Radio Martico, collecting a bunch of tracks from the surprisingly wonderful music that was state-sponsored when Guinea acquired its independence. Wow. Really nice. It's not one two-record set. I think they're each two-record set, so there's like four albums? Ooh, so much goodness for you to dig into. And before that, Los Orientales doing San Patricio from a new album that's out, coming out next month on Analog Africa. Los Orientales de Panamanga, 1972 to 1976. Analog Africa has been doing a lot of stuff of South America, Central America, Cumbia, Chicha, all sorts of great compilations from that region being unearthed due to Sammy Rejeb. Is that the label owner? I hope I'm saying that right. And it's one of those labels that I've never disliked anything they've done, which is, I mean, this is what, the 45th release? So go, Cat, go. We're a little past the halfway mark. I don't want to break the streak. I've been working in the art world recently. It's a totally different change of pace, and staring at paintings all day is pretty wild for somebody who makes films. Like, I'm used to looking at motion pictures and moving images, and I've been thinking about moving towards slow cinema. And it doesn't get any slower than paintings. You know, it's like a still, if you're watching a movie and suddenly they do a freeze frame. I'm describing this to you like you've never seen a painting. But you know what I'm getting at. And, well, I think it's the right time to take a step into that to inform whatever I do next with the movies. And, you know, keep an ear open for the next WGXE pledge drive, which could be related. It could be related. I'm not going to say any more. You can always give us money now at WGXE.org/donate, but and we'd be grateful to you if you did. But we're not in that mode, so don't worry. I'm not gonna tap you. I'm not gonna lay out the guilt trip. I'm just gonna say, taking things a little slower, a little more patiently. I think it would benefit all of us right now. So let's take a moment. Let's take a moment to reflect, shall we? Let's take a moment to just go, There, that was your meditation. possibly the most half-assed meditation that has ever been aired on American radio. But I don't want you to go away. I want you to stick around and listen to the new record, the new track from a new record from Kun Narin, the fabulous Thai music combo here on Snack Point Charlie on WGX.

0: Mm-hmm. 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
1: But even that takes 2 minutes. The only thing that's truly instant is People's Bank, People's Remittance. As soon as your loved ones send cash, you both receive an SMS. And money's remitted to your People's Bank account immediately.

After her father died, Mary and her mother moved to a new neighborhood where there were no memories. They bought a house there, planted a garden, and tended the lawn. They went to work when the whistle blew. Her mother put in 30 years and died soon after. Mary kept the house. She never married. She took in a cat and named him Jojo, after a dog her father had when he was a boy.

she wrote. The lady has sung. Well, actually, she hasn't. Well, she did and she didn't. She did and she will. Here on tonight's wrap-up of the Snack Point Charlie radio program, hosted by me, Jeff. And co-hosted by my musical accompanist, Mr. Pinetop Gherkins. Thank you, Pinetop. We're almost out of time. I'm going to tell you what we listened to. That was Ahora from Ivan Pequeño. Lovely piece of musique concrete from 1974. Before that, Alan Ravenstein giving us a short story about a cat named Jojo. We heard the story about the Lonely Wombat. Well, we heard music about the Lonely Wombat from the Tomasini Juicers. You know, if you want to get on their mailing list, just text 360-223-5886. Text sound, please, and files will just show up in your inbox every once in a while. Not a lot, just, as the band says, when the time is right. We heard a lovely track from the recent compilation Indian Talking Machine 2. Second volume of said compilation from Sublime Frequencies. A gentleman playing some porcelain bowls tuned to different amounts of water. Very nice. Very nice. We heard B. Kidude giving us Beru. A very nice bit of Zanzibarian Tara from the Zanzibar 4 album. B. Kidude, the D of Zanzibari music. If there's any more beautiful music in the world than that, I just don't know. And we started the set with Kun Narin doing Poet Wong Part 1 from their new album 3. Because it's the third album, duh. And that's it. That's the end of the road for another episode of Snack Point Charlie. Thanks for coming. Thanks for your patience. Stay tuned for the, what is it, Radio Goulash? Audio Stew? That's coming up at midnight. Some sort of murky morass of weirdness, which, what else would you play? As always, snackpointcharlie.net if you want to see playlists and links and download things and yada, yada, yada. So we'll be back soon. First and third Wednesday of every month. Hang in there. Hang in there. We're getting through it. Just look at your brother and nod quietly to yourself. And then look at your sister and look around you and just be

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2: This is Specific Objects, Talks on Art in the Catskills, and I'm your host, Miriam Atkin. Today I have here with me in the studio Woodstock-based multidisciplinary artist Viktorsha Ulyanova, and I will share a brief bio for her. Viktorsha Ulyanova is a multidisciplinary artist and educator working with alternative photography, installation, video, and fiber art. Her work explores impermanence, the notion of home, and cultural identity narrated through the prism of memory. Ulyanova's practice is informed by her upbringing in the Soviet Union, political repression, and the immigrant experience. In her research, Ulyanova explores neglected and overlooked histories, often using archives as a catalyst for her work. Her work has been exhibited at Samuel Dorsky Museum of Art, Baxter Street, MoMA PS1, Participant Inc., and Collar Works, among others. She teaches photography at SUNY New Paltz. We're going to start our conversation in a moment, but first I want to tell you about the station and why you might like to support us this holiday season. 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And now for the show. So, Viktorsha, as your bio mentions, you immigrated as a child to the U.S. from the Soviet Union, and a lot of your work reflects on that displacement and what it does to memory. And we'll get into talking about the work soon, but to start, I'm wondering if you can recall the aesthetic experience of first landing in the U.S., like what images are imprinted on your mind from that time?
3: Well, the way that I imagined America is very different from the images that I actually saw when I landed in Los Angeles Airport as a teenager. I guess what I always imagined was something that you see in the movies, specifically like Christmas films, which I loved. But upon landing in LAX and traveling on the freeway, the first impressions I had was, what is this place? I was really shocked by the light there. It was so different and bright compared to Moscow, which is where I'm from. And one thing that I found particularly interesting is that when we made a pit stop to McDonald's, which is like something that, you know, like it's considered more so of a restaurant, of a place you go to growing up. It was something special. I noticed that nobody was there, and it was just like a kind of an empty, like, liminal space for people to enter in and out, you know, as they were on the freeway. So my impressions was, there was this like empty space and a lot of bright light, desert light, and strip malls. So the dream was kind of shattered like the first few hours of landing. But I have appreciation for Los Angeles, but it just wasn't the place for me. It's unfortunately where I landed. Yeah.
4: Is there anything particular that was like especially different than the image you had from the movies? Is it just like that emptiness?
3: Yeah, I think I just imagined big cities in the United States to be more integrated and to see people on the streets more. Yeah. And I still find that very bizarre about the states, that you either have kind of all or nothing. Like New York, you have it's good public transportation, but I find it's really difficult to find cities where you have people in each other's communities, and the way that we have in New York, or even trying to think of another city, like Philly, maybe. Mm-hmm. But that was sort of one thing that I found to be surprising, is this disconnect between the public sphere, where it felt very individualistic, mm-hmm. and people were in their own world in their cars. I didn't expect it to be that way.
4: Yeah, that's interesting, because I feel like a lot of the Christmas movies also are filmed in New York, I guess, or maybe those are just the ones that I remember. And you do have this, you do get this sense of like a bustling community of people on the streets. And LA is definitely not that, especially the area around the airport, which is what you would have seen first.
3: Mm-hmm. Yeah, absolutely. Yeah. I had a very, I think, romantic notion, as I think most people that come to this country, they have a very romantic notion of what it will bring them and what it has to offer. And there is a mirage that you, I think, grow up with.
4: Yeah.
3: And it was interesting to compare your expectations to the reality, you know, and and still thinking about, even though I've been here for so many years, I'm still thinking about, sometimes I long for the nostalgia of what I thought this country would be.
4: Yeah, that's interesting. I mean, that, I guess I see that longing in your work. And I don't know, you've just shared some observations as memories from childhood. And I'm wondering, like, that experience of observing the world, especially with these fresh eyes in a new place, when and how did you first channel that into an image-making practice?
3: When did the experience of coming to a new place?
4: Or just like, you know, you had observations of your world around you, and at some point you're like, I'm going to make images out of these observations. Mm-hmm. When were you first compelled to do that?
3: Well, I think I've always made images, photography, and by always, I mean within the first year of arriving in the United States. I think particularly because language has its limitations for me, and it still does. I was listening to someone discussing how when you speak your language, you use different parts of your body, and I find that very true for me. Right now, I'm speaking English. I'm speaking a language that is not the language of the land or the language of my ancestors, and it's not my first language, and I'm using, it's very cerebral, and it's coming here from the front. And then when I speak my home language, it comes from deep within me, and there's this immediate trust when you speak it with someone. So upon arriving here and immigrating here, I lost the language, and I lost that connection to not only my ancestry, but also the land and a way to really express myself in the way that I could be understood. And I still find that today. I still find that. And I think that's where art comes into form, because art becomes a universal language that we can communicate the way that also music is a universal language, and art. So I began photographing in high school. I was really excited about being in the dark room. It was cost prohibitive to me. Unfortunately, photography is something that is still very inaccessible to folks from, not wealthy backgrounds because of cost of things. But I was able to get like a used camera, and I began photographing as a teenager in this country, an immigrant.
4: So I'm wondering, when and how did you first channel your observations of the world into an image making practice?
3: Well, I guess I've always made work or made things with my hands growing up, but it wasn't until I came to the States that it really, a lot of the ways that I observed the world changed from being able to, I guess, relate to it, and in the way that I was able to relate before, because I was in a foreign place where I could no longer communicate through the language of the land and the language of my ancestors. And by not being able to express myself and through words, I was looking for a more universal way to communicate and make sense of the world around me. And that led to me wanting to learn photography. Unfortunately, photography has and continues to be inaccessible to folks from lower socioeconomic backgrounds, and now the cost of it continues to go up post-pandemic. But because I wasn't able to verbally express myself as a young teenager here, I wanted to find a way, a different way to engage with the world. And so as a 15-year-old, I took a class, and then that led to really kind of fostering a path towards making sense of what I was witnessing in front of me, which was a very different landscape culturally, socially, and also it allowed for me to not only document the world that I was currently living in and experiencing it, but also I used the camera between my trips going back and forth home to document how not only was I changing, but the place where I came from no longer existed.
4: Hmm. And so you recently had a solo show in Kingston that was partially constructed for your family archive. I guess I'm wondering if you could tell us a little bit about that show. I'm also wondering if the images that appeared in the show were those images that you took during those trips home or took here. Yeah, so if you could just say a little bit more about that show, what it looked like, what it was.
3: Yeah, absolutely. The show was called Quieter Than Water, Lower Than Grass. And the name for the show really allowed for the work to bloom and unfold. And the name of the show stems from a Soviet idiom that has been used as a linguistic tool to disseminate imperialism and socio-repressive tactics throughout the Soviet Union and also still in present-day Russia. So I was really thinking about of ways that I could express the intergenerational trauma of growing up under the Soviet regime and express it in ways that would counteract the patriarchal narrative. So the work needed to be on fabric. And I knew that I was really interested in not only working with fabric, but transforming a space into a space that the visitors would be able to navigate their bodies within that space. So it consisted of a large scale fabric installation of photographs, using the cyanotype process. And maybe this will be good for me to explain to folks what is a cyanotype.
4: Yes.
3: Because I'm imagining some people are probably familiar with what it is, but essentially a cyanotype is a non-toxic alternative process. It's a photo-based process that was started in the 1800s. And instead of using the traditional darkroom method, the emulsion is painted on in the dark. It consists of iron-based compounds, so you don't need to wear any special gear. And you can paint this emulsion onto various surfaces, from fabric to paper to wood to glass to metal. And then you use the sun to expose it and water to wash it. So it's quite a simple and easy and accessible photographic method that people of various ages can actually use. But the reason why I decided to work with that method is because it produces, upon washing the image and registering the images, it produces these vibrant Prussian hues, these blues. And the color blue is a really significant color for me, as well as the process of developing these images through the water is also very symbolic as well. So the show specifically was led not only by the name of this idiom, but also by the materiality of the fabric and the process of the cyanotype, which allowed for me to take something immaterial like memory, and contextualize it onto material forms like fabric, reveal the image, reveal the images through the water. So The show itself is a multidisciplinary show. It doesn't just feature one installation, and it consists of a large-scale installation in the middle of a Soviet building called Brezhnevka, and then a series of some fabric pieces throughout featuring photographs of my family, archival photographs, photographs I took over the course of my visits to back and forth from home, a video installation, and predominantly the images that are the main installation image is actually an image that my aunt took of the Soviet building following the full-scale invasion of Ukraine. I haven't been able to go home, and the only way I've been able to access this building is through my aunt sending me a photograph of it. So the show is very much about what it means to grow up somewhere, but also grow up under a regime, but also I'm thinking about what does it mean to belong to a land that doesn't want you anymore? Or what does it mean to be from somewhere and you can't even return there? You're not welcome there anymore. So I'm really addressing issues not only of unpacking intergenerational trauma through matrilineage, through fabric, through all the women in my family, but also the inability to return and being an immigrant in this country at this time as well. So,
4: yeah. I really like what you said about this being a process of making something immaterial, i.e. memory, into tangible objects that a person can experience. And it occurs to me that the way that you're making these immaterial phenomena material is through, you know, different kinds of fabric stitched together with kind of ripped edges or these transparent scrims that the building image is printed on. And so it all has this lightness, this transparency, or this almost barely there kind of quality to it. And to me, that's in stark contrast to the content of some of the images, like the hard lines of the building, the sort of solid mass of it. And there are also images of Soviet monuments. And I guess I was wondering, like, what are your feelings specifically toward those monuments? And why did you choose to include them?
3: Yeah. Well, those are really good questions. The hardness of the monuments and the hardness of these Soviet brick buildings was something I was thinking about the land and architectural spaces as archives, and monuments as archives, and monuments as something that is never a neutral staple or in our society. Anytime we see a monument, and I mean that it's a monument can be a gravestone towards someone, right? It doesn't necessarily need to be a statue. But the presence of these public memories or these symbols determine the way that we think about our present and our future. So when making this work, it was really critical for me to include the building, Brezhnevka building, that was not only a building that continues to be to exist throughout the Soviet Union, was built in the Soviet Union, continues to exist in post-Soviet nations today. And I wanted to express that it was not just an architectural space, but rather a way to homogenize a culture and a way to perpetuate a form of ideology, a utopia. And these buildings were built very fast, and they were built on the cheap. And they can be found anywhere. So everything becomes this way of perpetuating this sort of uniformity, right? Not only through architectural spaces, but it was also throughout subway system. You could see symbols and monuments, right? So we're talking about monuments. So the reason why I chose to include the monument is because the spaces that these monuments existed were also deliberately placed to penetrate into the people's psyche, right? And the idea of them was, it's all social realism if we think about it, right? Like growing up, I didn't know that art could be something that I could make. I thought about art as something

0: Soviet films before. And then also it's, you can still find those monuments in my hometown, and throughout subways, these places of public transit where people pass and they see it every day. It becomes, these spaces of public memory become places where the cultural fabric is controlled, I guess. So these symbols are not accidental, but they were rather a form of, yeah, once again, imperialism and controlling the agenda of, you know, and the narrative. So I wanted to counteract the hardness of these brutalist and materials, but also the concrete with softness of the fabric, and thinking about way I can unbreak this patriarchy through something soft and something that is there but can't really be seen.
1: 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I'm your host, Miriam Atkin, and today I'm talking with Woodstock-based multidisciplinary artist Viktorsha Ulyanova. Just as electrical... I have to do this fundraising appeal. It feels really awkward. 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Now back to the show. You mentioned growing up in this context of social realist art, and in seeing your work, I was thinking a lot about the fact that photography is generally, I guess, regarded in the mainstream sense as a strictly figurative discipline, and you're making work. You're a person like emerging from this cultural artistic context of social realism, and you're really messing with your discipline and turning away from figuration, not entirely, but somewhat. And I feel like you're operating somewhere between figuration and abstraction. And so I'm wondering two things. Like, when did you first start messing with figuration within your medium of photography? And how important is it to you that you create images that are recognizable by people?
0: Well, I always think about photography, and I always discuss this in class with my students as... it's an art form, but it can also be a weapon. And I always think it's important

to identify that photography has been used as a weapon of imperialism, and it's been used historically to categorize and exclude people and document people. So the roots of photography are have a lot of violence to them, actually, and I think continue to today. In my own work, I'm really interested the way that the imagery can be, can hold information, but also I'm really interested how the absence of information can give insight into maybe the narratives that are often unseen or obscured. And I'm thinking also about Ariella Azule, who is a writer and artist, and she has a book called Unlearning Imperialism, and she discusses about narratives that are documented are not only usually the narratives that have occurred. So what are some of the stories that have happened but we have no archives of? How can we tell those stories, right? Because what we see within the frame is only a small square or a rectangle. So in working with unpacking memory and belonging, I'm thinking about how can an image and lack of information in that image give insight into that which maybe something invisible in the image or something in the cloth can obscure or reveal and create room for something new to unfold. And I guess specifically for me, with photography, I'm mostly interested in working in 3D form, particularly because the fabric transforms the image through not only texture, but the ability to take up room and space, and for folks to be able to look also behind the image, the backside of something, and notice how the image becomes, there's two sides to things.

0: Yeah. A couple times you mentioned or alluded to the sort of feminine coded activity of working with fabric. And it appears that some of the, I'm not sure what you call them, but I would call them something like a photo quilt. The image quilts appear to be hand stitched. Is that right?
1: Yeah, they're for the most part all hand stitched, if not the whole piece, definitely in parts. Yeah.
0: Yeah, and so it seems to me that you're drawn to these very slow analog processes, and I like the image of, in my head, of you sitting and sewing these images together. And I'm wondering, during those times, is there something specific that you tend to think about? What are you thinking about while you're undertaking this slow process of hand sewing quilts?
1: That's a great question. I love sewing. I love repetition. And by the time I'm sewing something, that means I'm in a good place. So I'm happy because I can just sit down and work at the pace of my body, right? I'm working at the pace of my body. I'm using my hands. I'm using a process that was taught to me by my grandmother. So it's once again an intergenerational process, and I'm also really it was important for me to use this process because of the way that women's labor and domestic labor is often not valued or seen in our society. So those were some things going through my head was here I am sewing stitches of my family's archives and images that I took over the course of some years while using a technique that my grandmother taught me. And I've never made a quilt, or I don't even want to call them quilts because they're a disgrace to quilts. They're patchworks and they're imperfect and they're frayed. But sewing and stitching and piecing them together is a process of repair for me, a process of healing and trying to understand of where I'm from and where I'm at now. And I say this a lot, you can't really see and process something when you're in the space where the trauma happens. You have to step outside of that to really see. And I wouldn't be able to make this work in Russia. I wouldn't be able to make this work if I was living there still, because I probably, well, first, there are safety reasons. But secondly, I wouldn't probably be able to see it or recognize the narrative and the history that I grew up with, which is very controlled, very imperialist, fear producing history. So it was healing to sew the work. But it was also allowed for me to go very deep within myself. And I think that's, when we go into our studio, we're always in dialogue with ourselves, and you process a lot during that time. So.
0: Yeah, I'm thinking about how when someone is displaced the way that the shape of memory becomes especially fragmentary. And I'm thinking about, I mean, it's a totally different situation, but I've moved around a lot in my life. And when I speak to people who I know from childhood who are still in my hometown, their memories of things that we did together as a child are so much, they're these really perfect linear narratives. And I think like the experience of displacement will create these cracks in the linearity of memory, the passage of time. And I picture, you know, that practice of you stitching together these squares is, it's kind of like all a person can do with these little memory shards that we have. And I think that was that reflection on your own inner workings of your consciousness is very apparent in the work and like the different forms that the images take throughout that exhibition.
1: Yeah, I think memory is so not linear, right? And it always shifts and changes no matter who you are, where you are. And yeah, it was really important. The cyanotype process for me was super important because the color, but also the way that the images are dynamic. So they shift and change over time. They mutate, they bleed onto one another. And like you're saying, shards of memory, you know, I'm thinking about Tarkovsky's The Mirror, like the shards, the water pouring down. And you're trying to grapple something that's within reach, but it's not really there. You know, that's kind of how can you make sense of memories? And time is not linear. And our understanding of it is always is changing as well.
0: Yeah. And so, sort of going back to the title of the show, the idiom has to do with keeping a low profile, right? Also, as an aside, I think we should mention where the show was exhibited, and that was
1: Roundabouts Now in Kingston, 25 Barbarossa Lane.
0: Yes, a great gallery. So yeah, I'm thinking about the title of the show and this injunction to keep a low profile. And at the same time, with this exhibition, you're making these intimate domestic images public. And so how do you square that, or what does that feel like in distinction from this idiom that you grew up with, where it's like, keep to yourself, keep a low profile?
1: Well, I had no choice but to make this work. And I think that it was never my intention to necessarily take something so private and something that is so inside of me and is in my domestic space and in my home where I grew up and make it so public. But it's what unfolded, and it's I think it's important to live your truth and speak your truth and make a body of work that's honest. And I was talking to a friend, and she said something really wise. She said, 50% of the work going into the project, 50% of the work, you know that you're going to make. You're going to make the work, but the other 50% makes you, right? So you have to be fluid in allowing the work to become what it wants to become and not have any sort of parameters to squeeze it into. You have to let it unfold and ride with the current. The idiom is something that I grew up conditioned with, so this was very challenging for me to bring something so private into the public space. And it's very hard for me to sit here and talk about this. And this is not my first interview, but it's an important part of sharing the stories of, I think, of our responsibility as artists. You know, right now being in the world is sharing our truths and sharing the narratives that are not dominant. And so witnessing the work in a public space has been challenging, but also I think it had no choice but to exist that way. It was almost like it wasn't almost my choice. I just needed to release it, and I've released it, and now I can move on and, you know, take a breath of air and, okay, it's done. I can go now.
0: Yeah. I'm thinking about the sort of emotional or spiritual or existential weight of an art making practice like this. And I did have a chance to look at some of your earlier projects. And one of them that was really, sort of stood in contrast to the Quieter Than Water exhibition in a way that was really interesting to me was the Quiet Mornings project, which, and this is according to the description on your website, you undertook at the beginning of Russia's invasion of Ukraine. And the process was that you set up handmade cameras in outdoor locations to take long exposures that documented the passage of time. And it's a project about mourning and grief. But I thought that was interesting because the images, to me, felt quite peaceful. And throughout much of your other work, the images depict victims of violence. So in a way, it's a more direct representation of trauma and loss. But with these, with the images in Quiet Mornings, you're documenting your space, the unfolding of time, like in the here and now. And so I'm wondering how you saw that project as processing the situation of political violence.
1: Yeah, thank you for bringing that up. The project is still ongoing. And when the full-scale invasion began, not the war itself, because the war began in 2014, the full-scale invasion was a huge shock. And and it was really hard for me to keep track of time and to understand what was happening, to make sense. And the world had flipped upside down for me completely. And I began to think about where I was at and how can I make sense of time and how long this war is going to go on. And the images that you're talking about, you're discussing, they're just using pinhole camera, which is I usually use old soda can, and I put photo paper inside of it and film, and I leave it exposed for a long period of time, and the final image ends up being often damaged by water, wind, snow. Sometimes a bird will come and destroy the camera, and I won't even get the image. But I still record the image for every week, even if there are some weeks where I can't bring myself to even go out and put up a pinhole because I'm tired of the war. And that is a very maybe selfish thing to say as someone who sits here in a safe place, not getting bombed, with access to fresh water and food, you know, while people are in danger and their lives are at risk. But I find that it was a way to sort of, I'm thinking about something else that's immaterial, which is time. Right? How can we hold time? We hold it in our bodies, right? Our bodies age. But how else can I count the time and also process my own shame, grief, pain? And it's by documenting the land around me and me being in this land separated from where I'm from and not being able to ever probably return, at least for a long time. So I guess it's going back to the land again, the land as an archive, the land of holding space of where I'm at now, of my new home, but also, being under the same sky, right? Under the same sky. And so the images capture the light moving across the sky every week. I also think that compared to the other work that has a lot of portraiture and maybe information, this work maybe has, it's more abstract because I think that it's a bit, I'm still, I guess, resolving the work because the war is still going on. And I don't know what the work will look like or will exist in its final form. So I'm not thinking too much about content of it. I'm just kind of letting it be and letting it document, and it's developing on its own. Yeah. And I guess the abstraction of it is kind of, maybe in some ways, like feeling like you're in a fog when you're processing something so heavy as violence.
0: Yeah, the way you're describing it, it almost reminds me of the hand sewing process where it's, you have this repetitive kind of ritual of checking on the cameras and the extended nature of it, the repetition of it, becomes a kind of reflective process.
1: Yeah, I think taking away, I don't want to say choices, but taking away certain decision making, like you know what you're doing every single week. It's a ritual. It becomes a ritual, and it becomes a way to maybe ground yourself, right? And you arrive at a place that feels like you can actually process and heal in some kind of shape or form. Because I always say too much information is the same as no information. So by just having access to this one camera and by just doing one thing every week, and by sitting down and stitching and repeating the same thing over and over and over and over again, it becomes, you're once again using your body to process something that's very hard. Materialize, allowing something immaterial to materialize through the use of your body onto a surface, whether it's a photographic paper or a quilt. Yeah.
0: So we're about out of time. And to close the show, I want to ask about what you have coming up. Are there any upcoming projects that you want to mention?
1: Well, let me think about that. I'm always working on 20 projects at the same time. I want to continue on working with cyanotype and fabric because part of me feels like this work still has some resolving to do. And then I am going to be working in teaching a community cyanotype workshop in Kingston in the springtime. It's free and open to the public, to all families. And the idea of this project is to for families and people from different backgrounds to come together and tell their story on a cyanotype fabric that will be displayed as a public installation in Kingston. And to tell stories, people's stories visually. So that will be happening this springtime. So taking my studio practice into a more public-facing way is something that I'm wanting to pursue this year while also continuing Quiet Mornings and continuing with working with fabric and teaching. So,
0: and where is the cyanotype class?
1: The cyanotype workshop, well, it's going to be a drop-in at the Kingston Public Library. I'm still confirming the dates. It will be around Earth Day, and it will be open to the public, and you can just come by and bring objects from home that hold a significance to you and your family's story, and we will register it as a cyanotype print on fabric and display them all together in a little installation.
0: Cool. That sounds great. And where can people learn more about your work?
1: They can go to my website, which is victorsha.com, V-I-K-T-O-R-S-H-A. And I have an Instagram too. I think that's another way of getting in touch, but a website is always better.
0: Well, Victorsha, thanks so much for talking to me. It's been such a pleasure.
1: Thank you so much for having me and for listening to me. I appreciate it.
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0: And a very good evening to everybody. The program is Off the Hook. Emmanuel Goldstein here with you on this Wednesday evening, joined tonight by Kyle.
1: Hello. Hi.
0: Out in Signal Land, we have Rob T. Firefly.
2: Good evening.
0: We have Gila.
3: Hello there.
0: And we have Alex.
4: Yes, you do. Good evening.
0: And tonight is a special WBAI call-in show. We will not be doing overtime tonight, which usually follows the program on YouTube. YouTube will be quiet tonight. We will not be going there. However, we will be here for the hour ahead, taking your phone calls at a special phone number we will give out in a moment as soon as we catch up with all sorts of things. You know, we've heard so much already about the online age verification shindig that's coming down the pike, and I have to say I'm not looking forward to this. Not looking forward to this at all. Doesn't bode well. Looks like it's going to be all kinds of issues, problems for privacy and things like that. But here's a fun story. In Utah, you know it's going to happen in Utah first. Their former Senate Bill 73, the Online Age Verification Amendment, it takes effect right now, today. Yeah. If you're listening in Utah, too late. It's May 6th. So that makes the state the first in the United States to explicitly target VPN use as part of age verification legislation. Yeah, VPN use. So what does that mean? Okay, well, signed by Governor Spencer Cox on March... That's a great governor name, Governor Spencer Cox. He signed it on March 19th, and it's a controversial law. It establishes that a user is considered to be accessing a website from Utah if they are in Utah. Okay, that's not the controversial part, I don't think. Regardless of whether they use a VPN or a proxy that masks their IP address. Okay, so basically the statement is that even if you use a VPN, which allows you to mask your location, which is kind of how the internet is designed, even if you do that, you're considered to be in Utah. But if they don't know you're in Utah, they can't really prove you're in Utah, at least not easily. Here's the other thing. It also prohibits covered websites. I'm not sure what covered websites mean. Maybe, Alex, you can help us with this. But it prohibits them from sharing instructions on how to use a VPN to bypass age checks. Well, we are not a website. And if we were a website, we would probably not be a covered website. And no matter what, we are not in Utah. And we have no intention of going to Utah. So let's tell people how to use a VPN to bypass AIDS checks, just so we can get that out there. I imagine just load a program such as NordVPN. What's another one? EasyVPN. There's all kinds of things that end in VPN that are VPNs.
1: Express.
0: Oh, I'm sorry.
1: Express.
0: ExpressVPN. That's another one. And basically what you do is you pick a location, a country, a city, and you say, I want to come from there. And all of a sudden, anywhere you go to, according to that particular destination website, you are now coming from the place you chose. Now, Google goes crazy trying to defeat this. And I don't know, you know, when they turned into such evil control freaks, but yeah, they want to keep track of where everybody is. And if you're coming from someplace that they think maybe you're not actually there, they'll try to block you. That's the sad truth. So it's a cat and mouse game of VPNs trying to stay one step ahead. But there are lots and lots and lots of people working on making this happen because this is the net. This is what the net is all about. And yeah, you might have little things like age verification that get complicated by people not telling the truth about where they actually are. That's a horror. But the health of the internet is what will survive in the end if we fight, and I think that's something we need to do because this is bad what we're seeing unfold here, where they're trying to crack down on everybody and tell people that you're not allowed to even explain how the technology works. Now, NordVPN has called the law an unresolvable compliance paradox and a liability trap, arguing that it holds websites responsible for identifying users whose tools are specifically designed to be unidentifiable. The EFF warned that the legal risk could push sites to either ban all known VPN IPs or mandate age verification for every visitor globally. And obviously none of this is what any of us want. Alex, any thoughts?
4: Yeah, this is very bad stuff. And it will seem to probably overblock, as if you're just basing blocking on the use of a network or an ASN, an asynchronous number for a network that indicates an IP address likely belongs to a data center or something like that that would belong to a VPN. That's not going to be 100% effective as well. It's also the kind of thing, to my mind, that brings us a lot closer to what Russia has been doing in banning the use of VPNs locally within Russia to try to circumvent the government's ability to monitor communications and to eavesdrop on communications. And so, it just doesn't seem like we want to be in that category as well. This is, I think, quite dangerous. And also, don't forget, there are a lot of people that use VPNs, and they're outside data centers. There's like lots of ways for people to individually set up their own VPNs that would very easily bypass this type of mass blocking of IP ranges.
0: Well, according to this article from tomshardware.com, this law is also technically flawed, given that it assumes that a web provider can reliably detect VPN traffic and determine a user's true physical location. They can't. IP reputation databases such as MaxMind and IP2Proxy can flag traffic from known data center IP ranges, but commercial VPN providers rotate addresses constantly, and residential VPN endpoints are largely indistinguishable from standard home connections. So, it's a cat and mouse game, and I think one that the people who understand how the technology works, I think they'll win in the end. Rob?
2: Yeah, that's a very important point, a very important component of this whole issue, is that this is not a law that it is technically possible to enforce at all. It's just not. I mean, anybody can, set up a VPN on pretty much in any part of the country they want. It's trivial to do that for those in the know. For those not in the know, we listed some VPN services. If you look at category, virtual private network services on Wikipedia, there's a whole category full of Wikipedia articles for all different VPN services that one could look into and maybe subscribe to. But as someone who operates a handful of websites and has for a long time, I have no idea who is looking at them. I have no idea, what they're using to access my website. And frankly, I don't care. And if I'm going to, potentially be held responsible for putting something online that somebody else looks at, because I didn't know or care who they were, that's ridiculous. That's like, it's unjust, it's unenforceable, and any sort of technical solution that purports to allow this will not work. You cannot tell where somebody is by the IP address. You can maybe do a crapshoot, but you're not going to be correct for a significant amount of the time.
0: Gayla, did you have something?
3: I did, actually, because I was fascinated that this is in Utah. Of any place this could possibly be, it's Utah, which, as a state, has a significant amount of state control over things that require age verifications. Like, if you don't know what I'm talking about, the liquor stores in the state of Utah are owned by the state. And I am fascinated that this state, which is operating it maybe closer to a theocracy than a lot of other places in the United States are at this precise moment, has state control over alcohol consumption, state control over lotteries, state control over tobacco products, and is now trying to initiate state control over internet porn.
0: Yeah. It's a dark time. It really is. And, I think we can avoid getting sucked into it by not buying into the hysteria. oh my God, what are my kids seeing on the internet? You know, kids are going to see all kinds of things. That's not the real issue. The real issue is what kind of control do you want to give to the authorities over what you read, what you are interested in, who you talk to, because all of that goes away when you introduce things like age verification for every little thing on the internet, including installing operating systems. We can spend the whole hour talking about this. We can spend hours talking about this, and we will spend many hours talking about this, I'm sure, in many, many forums. But this is where we plant the seeds so people can think and maybe give us a call in a few minutes with your thoughts on this and anything else. But here's something else, and you've probably seen this one spreading around. North Carolina just confirmed 34,000 dead people on voter rolls. You guys hear about this? Yeah. Stop the steal. You got it. You get it. You guys get it. I know. Yeah, it sounds alarming. It's designed to sound alarming. Here's what's actually happening. That number, by the way, it's real. That's a real number. Yeah, there's 34,000 dead people on voter rolls. Do you know how this happens? People die. And when people die, they don't take themselves off the voter rolls. They don't fill out the forms. They don't visit. They don't call. They don't do anything they're supposed to do to get their names off the voter rolls. It's the biggest case of dead person voter fraud by dead people that I've ever seen. So what do we do? Okay, it seems there's a system in place. Who knew? Well, some people actually did know. The conclusions that are being drawn from these historical statements are simply not valid. North Carolina's State Board of Elections found about 34,000 deceased individuals still listed on their voter registration rolls after running a database comparison. The board itself, these are the people who actually did the work, immediately clarified that finding dead names on a list does not mean anyone voted fraudulently. Not a single one of those people voted. Not one. You know why? You know why. You know why they didn't vote. Okay. They were on a list. That's really all that is known. They were on a list, and being on a voter registration list and casting a vote are two completely different things, and zero fraudulent votes have been tied to any of these names. So here's what actually happened. When someone dies in North Carolina, the state health department notifies the elections board weekly, and those names get removed. That system works fine. The problem is when someone registers in North Carolina, then has the audacity to move to another state and die there. Yeah, North Carolina never gets notified because they're only tracking their own death records. This federal database comparison caught the gap people who left the state and died elsewhere created, and their old registration was never cleaned up. It's a data maintenance issue, a boring, administrative, totally normal data maintenance issue. This is literally what voter roll maintenance is supposed to look like. You run the comparison, you find the gaps, you clean the list. The North Carolina board announced it and said they're fixing it. That is the system working. What MAGA is doing with this story is taking a routine bureaucratic finding and dressing it up as proof of a stolen election. They've been doing this for 5 years. Every time election officials do their jobs and find outdated records, the grift machine screams fraud, even when the officials doing the finding explicitly say no fraud occurred. So, that's something to keep in mind. Next time you hear the people screaming from the mountaintops that the elections are being stolen and there's dead people voting and things like that, this is how the system works. It's a good system, and it works just fine. And probably working near you right now. You never hear about it. You never hear about it when it's working perfectly or even efficiently. Okay, you know, there's this other story that got sent to us, which I found to be pretty amazing, because this is a musician I'm quite familiar with. His name is Ashley McGeithick. He's from Nova Scotia, I believe. And he is suing Google for $1.5 million, saying inaccurate information led to a concert cancellation, at the very least, a lot worse than that. I'm going to play you a little bit of one of his hits from 1995. He He had a hit internationally on this album called Hi, How Are You? Recently, Google alleged that he was a sex offender in an AI-generated summary of his life and career. In fact, Ashley McIsaac is a three-time Juno Award-winning musician, and he filed the claim in the Ontario Superior Court of Justice, asserting that Google was liable for the foreseeable republication of its AI-generated overview feature, which previously published defamatory claims that he had been involved or in fact, convicted of multiple criminal offenses, including the sexual assault of a woman, internet luring involving a child, all kinds of horrible things. Google's AI overview also wrongly stated that McIsaac had been listed on the National Sex Offender Registry for life. None of this is true. As the creator and operator of the AI overview, Google is also liable for injuries and losses arising from the AI overview's defective design, McIsaac's lawsuit says. Google knew or ought to have known that the AI overview was imperfect and could return information that was untrue. He's suing Google for $500,000 in general damages, $500,000 in aggravated damages, and $500,000 in punitive damages. And honestly, I think he can get a lot more than that. And those are Canadian dollars, too. So I think he could get a lot more in American dollars. He claimed he had learned of the inaccurate information when the Sipikanakatik First Nation canceled a concert appearance planned for 19th of December after members of the public complained, citing the misinformation they read on Google. The Sipikanakatik First Nation later issued a public apology to McIsaac, saying decisions were based on incorrect information generated through an AI-assisted search, which mistakenly associated you with offenses unrelated to you. We deeply regret the harm this caused to your reputation and livelihood. That's a sincere apology, it looks like to me. McIsaac previously told the Canadian press that the misinformation had left him with a tangible fear about performing, adding, "I feared for my own safety going on stage because of what I was labeled as, and I don't know how long this will follow me." And it's a nightmare. It's a nightmare when AI decides that you're guilty of something. McIsaac's lawsuit alleges that Google had never contacted him or offered an apology over the error, like the apology we just heard. Google's cavalier and indifferent response to its publication of utterly false statements claiming that McIsaac committed serious sexual offenses, including offenses involving children, justifies the award of aggravated and or punitive damages, at the very least, at the very least. You know, I asked Gemini for an update on this, you know, if there are any circumstances involving him. And Gemini was very upfront, said very quickly, to be absolutely clear and then in all bold, Ashley McIsaac is not a sex offender and is not listed on any sex offender registry. If you ask anything about Ashley McIsaac, I think that might be the first thing they say. But it's too late. The harm has been done. And you guys have to do a better job when talking about human beings and casting aspersions, you know, just like we all try to do, you know, to try to get it right, try not to defame people and spread lies. AI has to be held at least to that level. What do you guys think?
3: So I think part of the thing that it makes me think of is that story about the guy with the feather pillow, and the rabbi says, "Open up the pillow and stand on top of the mountain and open up the pillow and then go collect all the feathers." And the guy's like, "I can't collect all the feathers." And the rabbi said, "Yeah, like you can't collect your words after they're out of your mouth." But so that's thing number one.
0: But that's really good. I like that.
3: Every Jewish child has heard this story, I promise you. But number two, and perhaps more importantly,
5: I'm not quite sure how to help you with that.
3: No one was talking to you.
0: Okay. You know, you're the problem. You're the problem. Why don't you just shut up for a little while?
3: But perhaps more importantly,
0: learn something.
3: I think this isn't even Gemini that's the issue. It is the AI quick response thing that automatically gets shoved into your Google searches unless you specifically put subtract AI at the end of your search.
0: I didn't know you could do that. Really?
3: You can do that. Yeah, you can turn off the automatic AI suggestions before you get any of your actual Google results.
0: Where do you subtract the AI from?
3: So at the end of your search string,
0: okay.
3: So you like Ashley McIsaac and then space minus AI.
0: Wow. Okay.
3: And, right. Because it's not Gemini. It's this other thing. And the other thing is like the quickest, what's the amalgamation of all the possible search concepts. But this is, I remember talking about this on the show in December when it happened. And he was like, this is going to chase me for the rest of my life.
0: We talked about this already? I'm sorry, I don't remember.
3: But the lawsuit is the new piece.
0: Okay, all right.
3: Because they apologized and they're like, you should come. And he said, no, it's going to take me a while to reschedule with you guys. But yeah, the story about the feather pillow is a really good one too.
0: Wow.
2: Yeah, and the thing about this is one of the main points of grief about the whole AI slop era is that who's responsible for this? If a person went online and started spreading, you know, rumors like this or assertions like this about some public figure, they could, in theory, be sued for slander or libel or however that goes. They could be, you know, held accountable for what they put out there.
0: Look what happens when you put seashells on a beach, you know?
2: Exactly. But, you know, who can be said to be the person who put this out there? It's a robot controlled by Google. And if Google doesn't have some accountability in this matter, then I don't know what that says for the entire media environment, really.
0: Well, the Dash AI is new, so I'm sure when Ashley hears about that, he'll be happy. That Dash AI, okay, that solves everything. We just have to type that at the end. Doesn't matter. Oh, yeah, fine. Oh, my God. What a world. All right, one final story, then we'll open up phone lines. This is for people who are worried about what's going over their phone network. From reproductive rights to climate change to big tech. I'm reading a promo for the newspaper. I'm sorry. Why did they put that at the beginning of the story? No, that's not. Okay. Sorry. I almost gave a speech on why you should support The Independent. When does the story begin? I'm sorry, folks. This is... okay, here it is. A new Christian-focused phone network that blocks pornography and LGBT content launches this week. Because the two go hand in hand, right? Yeah. It's believed to be the first of its kind. Well, I guess that's good news if there's no others. Launching yesterday, Radiant Mobile's service will use Israeli cybersecurity firm Allot to organize website domains into more than 100 categories and will block all pornographic material at a network level so users cannot undo the restriction. We'll just see about that. Radiant is also said to offer the option of blocking material related to gender and trans issues. We are going to create, and we think we have every right to do so, an environment that is Jesus-centric, that is void of pornography, void of LGBT, void of trans, said Radiant Mobile founder Paul Fisher, previously an agent for supermodels. Which I'm just going to avoid that part of the story completely. So, we're talking about erasing people's identities. You think every right to do so? Well, I guess this is what the courts are for. Radiant is...

0: these. Any high school kid could do that. This guy's making a living at this? Radiant is a mobile virtual network operator, meaning it does not own any cell towers, but will buy bandwidth from larger providers. In this particular case, the provider they're buying from is T-Mobile. Those are the people to contact if this is upsetting you as much as it's upsetting me. They compare themselves to Trump's Trump Mobile. Of course they do. A representative for T-Mobile did not comment on whether such content restrictions violate their policies. According to Fisher, Radiant has recruited Christian influencers to promote the initiative and has established relationships with thousands of churches across the U.S., proposing plans to have part of their congregants' $30 per month Radiant subscription donated to their church. It just goes on and on and on. But basically, you know, we're seeing yet another example of marginalized groups being attacked, being erased, and high technology being used as a weapon against them. Any thoughts on the best way to attack them first? Go ahead, Gila.
1: It was I dove into the Radiant Mobile FAQ this morning and almost started crying. It was awful. So you have the phone, and then you have an app that you have to put on the phone, and there's a lifetime subscription you can get, which will give you 20% off on your first year and will waive the annual membership fee, because of course there's also an annual membership fee. And they have like apps and games that they're trying to basically erase everything south of the waist and replace it with the Bible. And I'm so squicked out by this, and I can't help but wonder if this guy who used to be the modeling agent has ever, I don't know, met people.
0: I'm trying to understand this. So wait, you're saying everything south of the waist is replaced with a Bible? I mean, that sounds kind of perverse if you think
1: about
0: it.
1: Well, this is the thing, because they're not barring things that are violent. I'm sure you can still play first-person shooter games.
0: You just said the Bible. The Bible's pretty damn violent. They're not banning
1: that. I know it is. But they're also probably not banning the sexy parts of the Bible either. Or, you know, does their Bible not include the Song of Songs?
0: All right. Well, every second we're talking about this is a second away from our callers. So let's open up the phone lines and get a dose of sanity instead. But boy, this is something I want to focus on a little bit more, because this kind of thing cannot stand. 802-321-4225 is our telephone number. That's right. It's not the usual BAI phone number. It's our special phone number. We are on live with a special call-in edition of Off the Hook. And you can call 802-321-4225. And let me just say, if you call the YouTube version of the show, which is on every week, please don't call this show, because we want to open this up to people who are listening to WBAI. So again, once more, 802-321-4225. Oh, we have a call. I didn't hear the phone ring. All right, let's take this first call. Good evening. You're on Off the Hook. Go ahead.
2: You want to open this up, people?
3: Yes, Emmanuel.
0: All right, Rebel, let me just say right away, maybe you didn't hear me. I directed that to you, that if you call the show every week, and even when we're not on, please don't call this one so other people have a chance. That's all. I just would love for other people to occasionally talk to us. 802-321-4225. Yes, cut him off, obviously. Did you think I was going to have a conversation after that, Kyle? I thought I was pretty clear. 802-321-4225 is our phone number. I'm sorry for anybody else trying to get through. And if you call when somebody else calls, it winds up ringing somewhere, and we have no access to that. So, if somebody else is on the air, please just hang up and call back when they're not.
4: And while we're waiting for that call, I will also remind folks that BAI needs your support. 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It's the only thing that keeps us on the air. Go to buddy.wbai.org and do what you can to be part of what keeps us on the air.
1: And don't forget to mention that you're becoming a buddy in the name of Off the Hook. Basically, tell them we sent you. It helps.
4: It really does.
0: It really does. It helps everybody. Okay, we have another phone call. Good evening. You're on Off the Hook. Go ahead.
3: Hello, can you hear me?
0: Yes, we

0: Hear you fine.
1: Hey, thank you so much. I love you guys.
0: Well, thanks for calling.
1: Thank you for the laugh, because once a year I feel like we get hit with the dead people on voter rolls, but there's no they fail to tell you that there's no fraud because, well, dead people can't vote. I think was the part that you were missing, that you were just saying, you know why, right? Yeah, I wanted to make sure that was set up. Dead people can't vote. That's why there's no fraud. I love that. That is one of the funniest things.
0: Yeah, it's something
1: Thank you so much for the laugh.
0: Of course, people don't think it through, but it's pretty obvious.
1: Yeah, that was good. And I love all the things you cover in technology. I appreciate that so much. I work as an engineer. I actually work with a lot of y'all, and I appreciate all the work you do. Thank you so much.
0: Well, thank you for calling. We appreciate the support. Take care.
1: Peace and love.
0: I don't know if he was near a truck backing up or what. There was a lot of beeping there.
2: Hard at work.
0: Hard at work, yeah, I'm sure. Engineering things going on there. That sounded very busy. 802-321-4225. We're only on for another, 20 minutes or so. So if you have something to say to us, this is a good time to call in and say it. We have a phone call, and good evening. You're on Off the Hook. Go ahead.
3: On for another, I think.
0: You got to turn the radio down if you want to be on the radio.
3: You know what? This is a good time to call in. And
0: please turn the radio down.
3: Yeah, on call. Go ahead.
0: Okay, Rebel, you're banned now for next week. How you like that? And you can be banned for a lot longer than that too.
2: Yeah, that's rude.
0: Yeah, and keep an eye out for that number if he calls back.
2: I'm not in charge of that anymore.
0: Oh, that's right. It's over here now. Yeah, I didn't see it. All right. I'm doing a bunch of other things.
2: I know you're busy.
0: All right. 802-321-4225. Signal people. It's not an entertainment show. You're participating in it.
2: They are bemused.
0: They're
2: sitting
0: back with the popcorn and everything rolling on the floor.
2: No, they're.
4: Mm-hmm. It's just nice to be part of all this. While we're waiting for another call, the movie Joy Bubbles, the documentary, played here in Queens this past weekend. And I got to say, it was a great movie. Check it out. It's making the rounds of all sorts of screenings and film festivals and stuff, with an eye toward at some point in the future being widely available. Joy Bubbles is the name of the film. It's the name of its subject, and it's worth a shot.
0: Okay. And we have another phone call. Good evening. You're on Off the Hook. Go ahead.
5: Hi. Well, my compliments for the good work. Keep it up.
0: Thank you.
5: I understand you were discussing some sort of scandal, but, you know, I am very wary of these electoral scandals. And, you know, of course, today the papers or the media were full of how Trump triumphed in Indiana, without mentioning that it triumphed with his Republican base. And, you know, it sounds like you already won the election, but...
0: Right. No, you're absolutely right. I felt the same thing because, they're talking about him winning by having his candidate beat another Republican. And the only reason he supported that candidate was because the other one defied him. And if you dare to defy him, he'll come after you. I think a more concerning case was what happened today, where a politician in Virginia had her offices raided by the FBI when she played a major part in the district remapping in that state that was victorious a week or so ago. And that is the kind of thing. It's a purge that we can look forward to. If you piss them off in any way, the feds are going to come for you no matter what you're involved in. And that we should all be scared of.
5: Exactly. And don't forget that the Virginia remapping has been blocked by the Virginia highest court. So basically, in spite of the will of the electors, the court said, no. The question was formulated ambiguously. It's some conservative group sued. And basically that, you know, of course, the campaign for the redistricted also made a motion, but that thing is still undecided.
0: Well, I don't think
5: it's probably
0: I don't think that's going to stand in court. But you know, if you talk to people, if you talk to people though, on the conservative side, their view literally is that this should hold for Republicans, but Democrats should not be allowed to do it. That is literally what they don't care anymore. They're not hiding. They believe in a one party state, and they are now fighting to get that.
5: That's exactly it. And, you know, just like with the corruption, we're not hiding anymore. It's out in the open. Everything else, you know, every aspect of political public life is with the same criteria. We don't care.
0: Uh-huh.
5: It's us versus them.
0: The ballroom. The ballroom, for instance, you know, that was going to be paid for by private funds. And now, we just had this incident at the correspondence dinner. So now, no, we have to pay taxpayer money, $1 billion, because of that. You know, within minutes, they had that ready to go. It is so corrupt. Yeah. It's not even funny. It's just badly done. And nobody's falling for it.
5: Yes. And, you know, the important thing is that people keep paying attention and are not demoralized and are not turned away from going to the polls. You know, as difficult and bothersome as they make it, that's the only way that things may change. And I'll leave someone else to speak as well.
0: All right. Well,
5: and
0: thanks. Thank you so much. Thanks for that call, and thanks for raising those points. It's hard not to be discouraged, especially with what the Supreme Court did last week. And when people see that they're getting no representation, you might see reactions that are unfortunate. Let's put it that way. But we shouldn't be surprised. You keep pushing people like this, bad things will happen. It happens anywhere in the world. Why wouldn't it happen here? So we have to fight back. We have to make sure that people are represented, that everybody is able to vote, and that our votes mean something, and not deal with this nonsense anymore. Kyle.
2: Yeah, it's that thing, you know, that is people's recourse. It should be protected. They should be, you know, be able to access the civic duty that is voting. And when you deny that and take it away, you're demoralizing the populace. And it's incredibly dangerous.
0: But of course, you know, they won't say that we're denying it. They'll say, you know, we're letting you vote. It's just not going to count. And you got to prove that, you know, we're doing this based on race. Yeah, we're going to admit that. We're going to say that out loud. Of course they don't do that. That's not how bullies work. You know, they will keep getting away with it, and they'll get powerful people on their side. It's disgusting, but I don't think it's fooling anybody.
2: Well, you can't allow that, because people will get they do get sort of pushed to desperation, and you have to keep the pressure on and shine light on these tactics and make sure that ability to change the system that we have is available to people. And let's not kid ourselves. We have a very long history of political violence in this country. That we're in a relative period of peace is maybe a pleasant abnormality in that long history, and in the history of the world even. I mean, come on. The reason that we uphold these institutions is so that we don't go back to those tactics.
0: And I think, you know, as long as we don't give up, we will always keep our humor, keep our confidence, keep our solidarity, and we win in the end. There are so many people who have been through so much worse and have won. All right, let's take a phone call. Good evening. You're on Off the Hook. Go ahead. Speak up.
6: From Queens. I can probably hear you guys.
0: You're calling from Queens? You're very choppy.
6: Yeah. Okay. So now it's your turn to not be able to hear me.
0: We hear you. It's like you're in a helicopter, though. But go ahead. We'll try and make you out.
6: No, I'm on the LA.
0: Okay.
6: So anyway, Google. All right. So you know how software tries to like be helpful and like, your hard disk space is running low. You know, you have like 1% of your hard disk left. I have a whole hard disk left, and Google goes through my phone and like looks for things to delete, and it found Not very large files, but some naughty files. And it's like, these files specifically, you should delete these files to save you 60 megabytes of space on a on where I have like 5 gigs free. You should delete. I'm like, what? Why is it doing this?
0: It should have said you should delete these files to avoid some unpleasant questions later.
6: Yeah, maybe. I mean, it wasn't. It doesn't matter. But I don't know who told it to do these things. But I had a question.
0: It's intelligent. That's the answer.
6: Their intelligence?
0: Well, that's their answer, that, you know, it's intelligence and they're just doing what makes sense. But oftentimes it doesn't make sense to us illogical humans.
6: No, we're very illogical. Do you guys take mail and then read it online on the air?
0: Yeah, absolutely. Email mostly, because, you know, I don't remember last time we checked the mailbox at the station. But yeah,
6: I know I've sent some things before and like never heard it. But
0: well, I mean, not every piece gets read on the air, but it all does get read.
6: I don't recall any piece, but it's all right. Maybe you can start doing it. All right, that's all I had.
0: Okay, thanks for your call, and drive carefully.
6: All right, thanks.
0: All right.
6: Take care.
0: OTH@2600.com is our email address, by the way, in case you want to be a person that emails us and maybe have your email read over the air. Alex, I wanted to ask you what you thought of the Supreme Court ruling last week, and give out the phone number one more time, 802-321-4225.
7: Which ruling are you talking about there?
0: Oh, which ruling am I talking about? The one everyone's talking about.
7: I really am not sure.
0: The voting rights?
7: Oh, God. Well, you know, I've been traveling a lot, so I've...
0: Are you traveling in a different world? Because I'd love to be there. I really would.
7: Yeah. I honestly have not kept up on that particular opinion, so I don't feel comfortable opining on it at the moment. But, yeah, I've been kind of busy going back and forth across the Atlantic, so it's...
0: Plenty of time to read up on some legal briefs, but fine. Next week we'll have a detailed discussion about this.
7: We can do that, right. Yeah.
0: Our phone number, 802-321-4225. Thought I'd kill some time by talking to the legal expert about the legal story of the year. But so Rob, how are you?
4: I'm doing well. I'm still thinking about that previous caller whose phone started suggesting that they delete certain naughty files, I think was the term. And the one idea that came to mind is that sometimes these things can suggest that you delete phones you haven't used in a while. So maybe if this person made more frequent use of their naughty files, they wouldn't be suggested for deletion.
0: Oh, so basically look at the porn more. And then it won't be the first thing used as an example of something you can delete.
4: I think that's the only solution available.
0: It'll be seen as a necessary file.
4: Absolutely.
0: All right. We have a phone call? All right. Good evening. You're on Off the Hook. Go ahead.
8: Hi. Good evening. You were talking about dead people not voting. I'd just like to remind you of the old saying about Chicago, that there used to be one zip code with a perfect voting record. Guess which zip code it was?
0: It probably was. I don't know why a cemetery would have a zip code, but it probably was a zip code that belonged to the cemetery.
8: That was the old thing about Chicago. So it was the old. I don't know if you remember hearing that, but that's been. I've heard that for a long time. Guess I'm a little older, maybe a little older than you.
0: Uh-huh.
8: But that's one thing that's really been around for a long time.
0: Wow.
8: With voting.
0: Okay.
8: Have you ever heard of it?
0: No, I never have actually.
8: But it sounds right about Chicago, correct?
0: Well, I'm not going to say anything about Chicago because I'd like to visit there again. No. But yes, you know,
8: Chicago. But anyway, that's what I heard. Very long time ago, must be 40 or 50 years ago.
0: Wow.
8: In any case, all right. Thank you.
0: Well, thanks for that. Well, it gives us something to think about. We have about 5 minutes left, so if you want to say hi to us, we do this about once a month on WBAI. And you can basically bring up anything you want, but we don't have very much time, so we're going to try and squeeze in as many as we can. 802-321-4225. It's not a toll call or anything like that. Well, it's in Vermont. Yeah, the phone number is in Vermont virtually, but you know who pays for calls to Vermont anymore? They're just like every other call. So 802-321-4225, and talk to Off the Hook and WBAI.
2: I'll comment on the Voting Rights Act changes. I guess the last part of what was changed was the ability for people to sue. And it's actually contradictory compared to, I think, Roberts having actually argued or been involved in some of the earlier aspects of the Voting Rights Act in his career, but and in 2013, part of it was removed that had some other powers, but this is the last bit of it that at one point some of the justices the
0: phone screener can't be
2: were supportive of.
0: All right, thanks for that, and let's take it from the phone call. Good evening, you're on Off the Hook. Go ahead.
9: Yes, I'm curious why it seems in the last couple of years your radio show ends so early, 8 or 10 minutes before the hour. Didn't seem to used to do that.
0: No, that's a good observation, actually. We're told to end all shows by 5 of. If for some reason, though, and I gotta say this, for some reason it never seems to apply to the show before us. That always ends right on the hour. But whatever, I'm not complaining, but 5 of is when you're supposed to cut off because that gives the station time to have promos and things like that. And we like to play a musical outro, and sometimes that musical outro is 3 or 4 minutes long, so that adds another 4 minutes to it.
2: Sometimes it's 8 minutes long.
0: Well, we try not to, you know, play the ballads.
2: Okay, 7 minutes with 2 minutes of talking over the track.
0: Yeah, but good question. Good question. Anything else?
9: Great. Well, thanks for enlightening.
0: All right. Thank you. 802-321-4225. Only have a couple of minutes left. Anyone else have anything to contribute?
4: Just a shout out to our frequent caller with the dog who so often calls our show. He was there at the Joy Bubble screening and we hung out there for a bit and the dog was very good. As always.
0: Uh-huh. How was the film presented for people who couldn't see?
4: It was presented for all sorts of special needs. It was presented with open captions, so you saw subtitles. And it was presented with open audio descriptions, which was a narrator describing what was going on the screen for those who couldn't see the screen. And the sighted people in the audience got to experience this as well and learn what it's like for somebody without vision to experience a film. So I think it was very interesting all around.
0: Cool. Okay. Well, 802-321-4225. We seem to have a...
2: The phone line is open.
0: Phone line is wide open, but we only have, about a minute and a half. So
2: make it quick.
0: Yeah, make it quick. And there's delay in our talking and getting out on the internet.
2: But we need to know what you hacked or what you are observing needs to be known about because of its vulnerabilities or perhaps some social commentary or a legal question or community radio excitement because you want to give and find out how to support WBAI.
0: All very important things. 802-321-4225. Only have about a minute left. Support WBAI by going to WBAI.org or buddy.WBAI.org, pledging whatever you can afford. And we seem to have a call. Let's do this one quickly. All right. And good evening. You're on Off the Hook. Go ahead.
10: Hey, what are we talking about this voting thing?
0: That's a bit vague. Which voting thing? We've talked
10: about the voting thing that the other people didn't, the other guy didn't know about.
0: Yeah, well, the Voting Rights Act, but there's really not enough time in 30 seconds to get into it. I think next week we'll just talk about it some more and how it relates to technology and hackers and things like that. Was there anything else on your mind?
10: Yeah, the same old stuff. You know, take over the world, overthrow Trump and the whole government. They're all on the same side, that kind of thing, you know.
0: Uh-huh,
10: everybody should be on board with the whole conspiracy theories are true. Epstein, you know, and the whole thing, you know what I mean?
0: Yeah, yeah.
10: World they're in on it, I mean.
0: Yeah, I hear you. There's all kinds of conspiracies out there, and we just don't have enough time to get to all of them because we're out of time now. Too bad this call didn't come in earlier, but next time for sure. Thank you for calling. Thank you, everybody, for listening. Please write to us, oth@2600.com. We'd love to hear from all of you. Next week, we'll be back on YouTube at 8 o'clock after this show. This week, though, we will not be on YouTube. We'll be here again also next week at 7 p.m. on WBAI. We urge you to keep listening to WBAI 99.5 FM in New York City. Because you never know what you're going to hear next. And it's always going to be fascinating and interesting. All right. In the meantime, write to us, oth@2600.com, with news stories or enlightenment you want to share with us. And we may even talk about it next week. Good night, everyone.

0: Павлович и Джеб.
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7: 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The following is a QST. Get ready, Hamvention is coming. 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
7: We begin this week with the countdown to Hamvention. No doubt the suitcases are already packed and the tickets are in hand for the most eager of travelers to this year's Dayton Hamvention in Xenia, Ohio. Jack Parker, W8ISH, has the details.
9: The dates are May 15th, 16th, and 17th for Hamvention, and for many amateurs making the trip this year, those days can't come soon enough. This year's Hamvention at the Greene County Fair and Expo Center was created with the theme Radio Adventure. As always, it's a reunion among friends that takes place in a mix of forums, dinners, flea markets, and workshops. If you haven't already purchased your ticket, admission is $30 at the gate. Sunday admission is free, and children under 12 are admitted free if they attend with a ticket-holding adult. As always, there will be a chance to upgrade or to simply get your U.S. license for the first time. FCC volunteer examiners will be on-site for all 3 days, offering examinations at the technician, general, and amateur extra level. For more details about Hamvention, visit the website hamvention.org. This is Jack Parker, W8ISH.
7: If you're young and you're at Hamvention, you're in luck. HamSci, the RCA Youth Forum, and the ARRL Youth Rally are only part of the action. Youth on the Air has scheduled a full array of activities based at booth 4304 in the Volta building, including small forums in a meeting area adjacent to the YOTA booth. This is designed to be a gathering spot for Hamvention's youngest guests, who are also invited to a social hour from noon to 1 p.m. on Friday and Saturday, where eyeball QSOs go hand-in-hand with a free lunch. A satellite-based contest organized by Saudi amateurs is back this year, and the teams are ready. Jim Meachin, ZL2BHF, tells us what it's all about.
0: Hoping to help university students, hams and industry professionals sharpen their skills in receiving, analyzing and decoding signals from satellites, the Saudi Amateur Radio Society is hosting Sethon 2. This year's competition, which is running in cooperation with AMSAT-HZ, is taking place on the 8th through to the 10th of May. Competitors work in teams in one of two categories, with the top three winners receiving cash prizes as well as certificates. The announcement was made on social media by Samir Kayot, HZ1SK. This is the second running of the contest. Its ultimate goal is to nurture innovation and teamwork while helping nurture skilled use of satellite communication technologies. This is Jim Meachin, ZL2BHF.
7: 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Graham Kemp, VK4BB, has the details.
5: The Sakamoto Laboratory in Tokyo, Japan, is asking for the continued support of the amateur radio community for its Arika 2 CubeSat. The 2U CubeSat, launched from New Zealand in late April, has been transmitting CW signals to the laboratory and is relying on the amateur community as well to send reports. The CW data is sent at 20 words per minute on 436.830 MHz. At some point, GMSK transmissions will also commence and will be announced by the satellite team on the social media platform X and through the AMSAT bulletin board. The satellite will use 4,800 GMSK in AX25 format. Arika 2 also has a mission unrelated to amateur radio. Its function is to collect images of the Earth and Aurora using machine learning and to demonstrate real-time alerts of gamma-ray bursts and other astronomical events using commercial satellite services. CW reception reports can be submitted using the link that appears in the text version of this week's newscast at arnewsline.org. This is Graham Kemp, VK4BB.
7: Funeral services were held on Saturday, May 2nd. For a noted radio amateur who had belonged to a singing family that once topped the pop music charts. We hear more about him from Ralph Squillaci, KK6ITB.
10: Family and friends said their final goodbyes to Alan Osmond, KN0IZE, who led the singing family, the Osmonds, as both a performer and a songwriter. Alan, who had been diagnosed with multiple sclerosis in 1987, became a silent key on the 20th of April. He and his brothers were veterans of the music scene, starting their careers in the 1950s, and were later joined by younger brother Donnie, who at one time had also been a ham operator with the call sign KA7EVD. Alan's widow, Suzanne, has the call sign KF7ERB. Alan Osmond, who had been a lifelong ham radio operator, was 76. This is Ralph Squillaci, KK6ITB.
7: A top contester, known worldwide for his many achievements, including a notable superstation, has become a silent key. He also served as editor-in-chief of the DX News website. We hear more about him from Jason Daniels, VK2LAW.
11: As a top DX expeditioner, contester, and well-respected radio operator, Alexander Tamirazov, for Lima 5 Alpha, had a presence that was felt in many corners of the world. With a history as a busy and well-respected radio operator, he helped others make those important radio contacts by publishing their activations on the popular website DX News. On May 2nd, Alex was reported to have become a silent key. His website noted recently that he had been in ill health. Hams knew him as the net control station for a DX net in the early 1980s alongside ARC, Uniform Alpha 4 Charlie Charlie, and another ham. ARC told Newsline that Alex's call sign at the time was Uniform Foxtrot 6, Foxtrot, Foxtrot, Foxtrot. Alex was especially prominent because of the Delta 4 Bravo contest superstation he built in Cape Verde in 2002, where he became even more of a leading contester, setting records. His achievements date back as far as childhood, when, at age 12, he became a member of the Georgian National High Speed Telegraphy Team and later the Caucasus High Speed Telegraphy Team. He was declared champion repeatedly for high-speed telegraphy in the Caucasus countries. This is Jason Daniels, VK2, LAW.
7: There are only 3 weeks left before the window closes on nominations for Amateur Radio Newsline's Bill Pasternak WA6ITF Memorial Young Ham of the Year Award. Our deadline is the 31st of May. Nominees must be licensed hams who are 18 years of age or younger, and they must reside in the continental United States. If you know a promising young amateur who contributes to the quality of the radio experience on the air and off, tell us more. 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Submit the documentation that tells us how your nominee has played an important role, not just in the community of fellow amateurs, but in the community at large. Time for you to identify your station. We are the Amateur Radio Newsline, heard on bulletin stations around the world, including the AD0TP repeater of the Village 7 Amateur Radio Club in Colorado Springs, Colorado, on Fridays at 5 p.m. With the largest number of teams ever coming to North America to take part in the World Cup soccer tournament, Amateur Radio just had to do something to celebrate. And it is, in a big way. Neil Rapp, WB9VPG, knows the score.
12: Sports stadiums in 16 cities throughout the U.S., Mexico, and Canada will be hosting the world's best as 48 teams from around the world vie for the World Cup. The opening match gets underway on June 11th in Mexico City, but amateur radio operators have already spent months getting in shape to play their own positions in CW, sideband, or digital modes. They're preparing to call CQ from each of those cities in a wide-ranging special event, an activation that is not affiliated with the World Cup, but is operating in support of all of the teams and these important matches. Host cities will be offering collectible QSL cards for successful contacts made, and certificates will be available for overall achievement by the most successful chasers. Become a part of the action as a chaser, or if you live near a host city, you can join the activation. Even if you can't play soccer or football, you can visit the event website at the link that appears in the text version of this week's newscast at arnewsline.org. You will find a gallery of colorful QSL cards, profiles of each of the host cities and their operators, and a tab at the top of the screen that will let you volunteer to call CQ. Whether you know this sport as soccer or football or something else entirely, you can expect a lot of action. This is Neil Rapp, WB9VPG.
7: When it comes to reimagining a concept for others to enjoy, ham radio operators consider that a specialty. In the case of this next reimagined program for outdoor portable operating, you might even say it is the nature of ham radio operators. Dave Lee, M7TLB, tells us about it.
13: Perhaps you've already done SOTA and POTA and Worldwide Flora and Fauna, but have you done PARC? PARC is the acronym for Protected Area Radio Community, and this global portable activation program has been in development for the past 2 years. Its creator, Larry F5PYI, formally introduced it recently as, quote, a free open alternative to existing programs like POTA and WWFF, with a strong focus on European coverage and inclusive rules, end quote. The program makes its debut with more than 200,000 parks and protected areas in its database, which represents more than 260 countries. The database is designed to be compatible with existing POTA, SOTA, and WWFF references, so it will recognize and credit those already worked. The program also features real-time spotting that integrates with the DX clusters. Based in France, the program supports speakers of French, English, German, Spanish, and Italian. Larry welcomes feedback on the program or recommendations for new parks as it begins its journey. Find the website in the text version of this week's report at arnewsline.org. This is Dave Lee, M7TLB.
7: In the world of DX, listen for Harold, DF2WO, operating as XT2AW from Burkina Faso until the 19th of May. He is using CW, SSB, and FT8 on various HF bands. He is also operating via the QO100 satellite. Takio JH3QFL will be on the air as A31AA on Tongatapu Island, IOTA number OC049, From the 13th through to the 22nd of May, he will operate FT-8 on 80 through 6 meters. Rick, WE-9G, will be using the call sign TF-WE-9G from Borg, Iceland, IOTA number EU-021, from the 10th through to the 19th of May. Rick will be using FT modes mainly, but on some bands, he may make limited use of SSB and CW. Two operators, Take, JI3DST, and Ken, JA4GXS, will be on the air as JI3DST-6 and JA4GXS-6 from the Danjo Islands, IOTA number AS056, on the 15th and 16th of May. If bad weather cancels the activation, listen for them instead on the 22nd and 23rd of May. They will operate CW, SSB, FT8, and FT4 on 40, 30, 20, 17, and 6 meters. 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There are always mixed emotions whenever a radio tower of any kind needs to come down. But sometimes it means progress, as we hear from Randy Sly, W4XJ.
14: The radio tower is gone from the campus of Concordia Seminary, which has been its home since 1948. Despite its decades of history on the Lutheran Seminary campus, the actual goodbye last month took only a few moments of its demolition. The station itself, KFUO, predates the tower. On the air since 1924, it is considered the longest continually operating radio station to carry religious programming in the U.S. KFUO has such long tenure on the air that its original license was issued by the U.S. Department of Commerce. In fact, it would be years before the U.S. government had something known as the Federal Communications Commission. It is considered the broadcast ministry of the Missouri Synod. Its demolition last month on the campus ended the last visible connection the seminary had with the AM station. It was perhaps only a formality, since its invisible connection, the radio signals themselves, haven't been transmitted from Concordia for 2 years. Its 3.8 kilowatt signal moved to the other side of the Mississippi River to an existing broadcast site in DuPont, Illinois, where it now transmits the same Lutheran programming familiar to listeners. The destruction of the tower, it seems, has cleared a path for what the station hopes is a bright future. This is Randy Sly, W4XJ.
7: 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That's all from the Amateur Radio Newsline. We remind our listeners that Amateur Radio Newsline is an all-volunteer, non-profit organization that incurs expenses for its continued operation. 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For now, with Karen Eve Murray, KD2GUT at the news desk in New York, and our news team worldwide, I'm Skeeter Nash, N5ASH in Jonesboro, Arkansas, saying 7-3. As always, we thank you for listening. Amateur Radio Newsline is copyright 2026. Amateur Radio Newsline retains ownership of its material even when retransmitted elsewhere. All rights are reserved.
15: About the Campbell. Did you? I got it. Campbell appeared. Covering minutes. And is it hitting him?
16: Hello there. Is that Eddie? Hello. Who's that? Professor? Yeah, man, what's happening there in England?
17: Oh, damn good to hear you, Helby. Nothing at all, save a boring bloody music on the radio. And you know how one loves one's black music.
16: I mean, they're playing the same thing that they were playing same, 5 years ago.
17: Same old thing, dear fellow.
16: Shit. What, so you ain't got no choice on the radio?
17: Well, no choice is no bloody choice, you know? So, El, what are you doing at the moment yourself, old fella?
16: I've got some new stuff, man. I wanna bring it out. I wanna get it played over there. I think the people ought to hear it. You know?
17: What is it like? What is it exactly?
16: Well, you could call it what you like. I don't have a name for it, but it sounds something like this. Have a listen.
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19: 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Hamvention 2026 is just over a week away, and the world's largest in-person amateur radio gathering promises another three-day weekend of total immersion in all things ham radio. According to the Dayton Amateur Radio Association, more than 30,000 people are expected to descend on the Greene County Fair and Expo Center in Xenia, Ohio, on May 15th through the 17th. Attendees will discover the latest and greatest in ham radio equipment and technology from more than 500 indoor exhibitors, learn about virtually all aspects of our hobby at nearly 60 forums, and scour the 2,500-space outdoor flea market for bargains and hard-to-find accessories. The theme of this year's Hamvention is Radio Adventure, which is reflected in many of the forum topics, including summits and parks on the air, high-altitude ballooning, and de-expeditions to remote locations. There's also a youth focus with the annual Radio Club of America Youth Forum, Booths on Radio Scouting, Youth DX Adventure, and Youth on the Air, YODA, as well as the ARRL Youth Rally on Saturday afternoon, which includes a hidden transmitter hunt, handheld radio sprint, and the chance to contact a parachute mobile station. ARRL's large exhibit area will serve as a hub for attendees, including free handheld radio testing for spurious emissions by the ARRL lab, opportunities to meet the organization's leaders and program representatives, and author book signings. Students representing the ARRL Collegiate Amateur Radio Program, CARP, will be on hand to showcase amateur radio at their schools. Other ARRL booths will highlight major 2026 activities, including the Year of the Club, the Workdoll States America 250 Award, and Field Day. A comprehensive listing of ARRL activities at Hamvention is available. Beyond the fairgrounds, Xenia Area Ham Radio Adventure stretches into nearly a week-long series of events, including 4 days in May for low-power QRP enthusiast and contest university before Hamvention begins, dinners and evening gatherings for DXers, contesters, and various interest groups, and a three-day OXCOM class for emergency communications the following week. Plus, if you're in the area and not sure about attending Hamvention, admission on Sunday is free. Hamvention spokesman Michael Calder, WHCI, says the event, which dates back to 1952, is a living, breathing community, part festival, part classroom, part marketplace, and part reunion, where visitors from across North America and around the world gather each year, transforming a quiet Ohio city into the international capital of amateur radio for one unforgettable weekend. More information and tickets are available at Hamvention website. The free ARRL events app, produced in partnership with Hamvention, is available to navigate the complete program, exhibits, and prize drawings. The Boston Software-Defined Radio User Group, SDR Boston, is hosting the New England Workshop for Software-Defined Radio 2026, known as New SDR, June 4th and 5th at the Worcester Polytechnic Institute, WPI, in Worcester, Massachusetts. The primary goal of this workshop is to provide a forum that enables software-defined radio SDR enthusiasts to get together, collaborate, and introduce SDR concepts to those interested in furthering their knowledge of SDR capabilities and available resources. New SDR 2026 welcomes experienced SDR enthusiasts as well as individuals who are interested in getting started with SDR. Dr. John Swoboda, geo-research scientist at the Massachusetts Institute of Technology Haystack Observatory, said the two-day event is open to all amateur radio operators who want to learn more about SDR. This is an opportunity to explore more opportunities using SDR, how it works, and the advantages of SDR technology, said Swoboda. You don't have to quit using the tactile touch of a tuning transceiver or give up tubes. SDR still has all of those familiar functions. The keynote speaker this year is ARRL member Gregory Chavat, N8ZRY, a radar expert in his professional life. He operates SSB equipment that he has designed, built from scratch, and vintage gear that he has restored. His work has been featured in QST Magazine, on Hackaday, and many other publications. Chavat is a senior member of the Institute of Electrical and Electronic Engineers, IEEE. His YouTube channel is Gregory Chavat on YouTube. The main event is scheduled for Friday, June 5th, 2026, 8 o'clock a.m. to 5 o'clock p.m. That's Eastern Time. Tutorials are scheduled on Thursday, June 4th, 5 o'clock p.m. till 9 o'clock p.m. Eastern Time. Attendance is free, but advance registration is required. The Garden School Amateur Radio Club in Jackson Heights, New York, K2GSG, was started in September of 2016 as a way to implement the science, technology, and engineering and mathematics STEM standard at the school. Currently, the ARRL-affiliated club has 13 members ranging from 4th graders through 12th graders. And last week, they got a big surprise. They were on television in Chicago. CBS News in Chicago aired a short feature that showed the students using amateur radio to make contacts and then transmitting weather reports on the air to a Skywarn training net. There is a link to watch that video, by the way, at ARRL.org. Their reaction to seeing the video? They loved it, said their teacher John Hale, KD2LPM. Hale said students are learning more than just how to push buttons. They are learning how to talk on and off the air. One student said he really did not know how to speak correctly, but amateur radio was helping him improve his speaking, reading the station IDs, and reading those weather reports. The group may participate in ARRL Field Day later this year. Hale has been selected for the ARRL Teachers Institute on Wireless Technology, TI, for an upcoming session on Long Island this summer. TI is a donor-funded professional development program designed to help classroom teachers elevate their STEM programs through the use of wireless technology. Garden School was founded in 1923 to meet the need for a high-quality independent school in Queens. For many hams, portable operating starts simply with a wire in a tree, a folding chair, and the lure of making memorable contacts from a favorite spot. For Walt Hudson, K4OGO, better known to many as Salty Walt from YouTube's Coastal Waves and Wires, that spirit of the outdoors has always been the point. Now Walt is back with a second collection of antenna projects, Salty Walt's Next Level Portable Antenna Sketchbook, expanding on the easygoing, field-tested style that made his first book a favorite among radio amateurs. Where Salty Walt's Portable Antenna Sketchbook focused on beachside builds and creative wire antennas, the new volume ventures into even more concepts while keeping the designs approachable. Readers will still find practical, deployable antennas designed for parks, beaches, and backyard operating, but this time, Walt explores ideas like phased arrays, beam-forming, and higher-gain directional arrays, all presented in his familiar notebook sketch style. Designing, building, and improving and learning about antennas never end. It evolves, said Walt. The book is meant to take antenna building to the next level. The 17 projects range from relatively simple builds, such as a three-element vertical Yagi Uda and a half-square antenna, to more sophisticated designs, including portable rhombics and bobtail curtains and co-phased vertical arrays. Throughout the book, Walt keeps the emphasis on learning by doing, with the same entertaining and teaching style and relaxed voice that fans have come to expect. I referred to my first book as the Jimmy Buffett of antenna books, Walt says. Well, this is the second album where the songs are only getting better. Alongside the antenna projects, Walt shares radios from his personal collection and operating tips to help amateurs get the most from their stations, whether running QRP or operating at 100 watts. The book also explores military-inspired antenna systems and streamlined wire antenna designs that can be deployed with minimal equipment. The result feels less like a technical manual and more like riding along on another adventure. Salty Walt's Next Level Portable Antenna Sketchbook is published by ARRL. Find it now through the ARRL online store and ARRL publication dealers. It's item number 2376.

0: also had long been an advocate for amateur radio. Merlin is credited with creating the National Interoperability Field Operations Guide, the Department of Homeland Security's Cybersecurity and Infrastructure Security Agency. He also worked with ARRL in many ways over the years and led the National Shares High Frequency Radio Program from 2015 to 2021. Before he became a government employee, Merlin was involved in radio communications professionally with the National Disaster Medical Service. Within the federal government, he held many positions, including FEMA National Emergency Radio System Manager, FEMA Spectrum Manager, and Department of Homeland Security Frequency Manager. Merlin was also on the board of the Amateur Radio Safety Foundation, which funds and operates WinLink and helped to build a substantial WinLink network on government radio channels, which is still in operation today. A celebration of life for Ross Merlin will be announced at a later date. All aboard for the Fort Myers Amateur Radio Club, FMARC. They will be joining the Railroad Museum of South Florida in celebrating this year's National Train Day on Saturday, May 9, 2026, 1400 to 1900 Zulu, with club call sign W4LX. The event commemorates the driving of the Golden Spike in Promontory, Utah on May 10, 1869, which marked the completion of the first transcontinental railroad in the United States. FMARC will be demonstrating Morse code CW by communicating with other amateur radio operators around the world. Other stations will be sharing this information via voice communications, and a certificate will be available. The FMARC is an ARRL-affiliated club. At a recent meeting of the National Conference of Volunteer Examiner Coordinators, new leadership was elected from the VEC representatives. Alan Banager, WB5QNG, representing the W5YIVEC, has been elected chairman. ARRL VEC Manager Maria Soma, AB1FM, has been elected vice chairman. You can see the full slate of officers on the NCVEC website. Bruce Page, KK5DO, is here now with this week's AMSAT report. Bruce?
1: Thanks, John. Mike, N1JEZ, has reported that he was successful in sending CW to CatSat and receiving it back. Easy, you say? CatSat operates on 5.663 GHz up and 10.47 GHz down. This is what we call five and dime. He used a Pluto SDR in full duplex for uplink and downlink, and SDRC console for controlling the Pluto, along with SAPPC32 for the rotor control. Mike is located in Vermont, and he did not want to attempt automatic Doppler correction. This can be very problematic at higher frequencies. For now, he was using two separate dishes. Next, he will test automatic Doppler correction, and then a dual-band feed from W1GHZ on a single dish. Congratulations, Mike, and well done. Just a quick reminder, FO29 is still in eclipse until about May 20th. Continuous operation will last until mid-November. Until then, the satellite is commanded on when the batteries are sufficient for transponder operation. Remember, there is to be no digital communication through FO29, as it is prohibited by their license. If you want to see if your 2.4 GHz equipment is working, or want to set up your station, the ISS Ham TV in the Columbus European Laboratory is transmitting a test signal on 2.395 GHz. 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Back to you, John.
0: And thanks, Bruce, for that report. Just ahead in radio sport this week, a lot of activity. May 9th and 10th, the CQM International DX contest, that's CW and phone. The Boulder WW Ritty contest, that's digital. The SKCC Weekend Sprintathon, that's CW. The Canadian Prairies QSO Party, CW and phone. And the 50 MHz Spring Sprint, CW, phone, and digital. And remember to visit the ARRL contest calendar for more events and information. Upcoming section, state, and division conventions on May 9th, the ARRL Nebraska State Convention, that's in Lincoln, Nebraska, and June 5th through the 7th, it's CPAC, hosting the ARRL Northwestern Division Convention in Seaside, Oregon. Remember to search the ARRL Hamfest Convention and Calendar database to find out events in your area. And finally this week, thanks to the Aurora Repeater Association in Denver, Colorado, for airing the ARRL audio news on their repeaters. 7-3.
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0: 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On this edition, recorded May 7th, Antigua, Australia, Belgium, Brazil, Burkina Faso, Canada, China, Cuba, France, Indonesia, Iran, Kuwait, Malaysia, Mali, Mexico, Myanmar, Russia, Spain, UK, USA, Vanuatu, and the Propagation Outlook. Standard disclaimer. Antigua, we have news about the Caribbean Radio Lighthouse on 1160 kHz, which has been waiting to install a new transmitter. This info via Ron Howard. There is a report from CRL and Tecto Proclaim FB pages via David Headland on the 27th of April. It said that the new Nautel 10 kilowatt AM transmitter had finally arrived. They were already preparing to install it, and it was supposed to go into effect on the 14th of May. So once it's running, there may be better and more reliable reception on 1160 from Antigua. Ron Howard was hearing it via remote, May 6th at 04:28. Australia, we finally have explicit info about the two ABC Perth frequencies, which have closed down medium wave and moved to FM. As of the 20th of April, according to Chris Martin, mediumwave.info, the call signs apply to more than one frequencies, but the ones which closed are 6WF on 720 and 6RN on 810. It seems there are several other ABC relays around the state with the same call sign on different medium wave frequencies. That's via the British DX Club and New Zealand DX Times from Robert Copeman. Belgium and non from the RTBF website via Mike Terry. The Belgian radio industry is calling on the European authorities to make FM and DAB Plus radio receivers mandatory in all new vehicles registered in the European Union. Faced with the emergence of new generation vehicles without radio systems, the organizations fear that universal, free, and non-discriminatory access to info will no longer be guaranteed. By removing the FM DAB Plus receiver, manufacturers are threatening to turn free and direct access into a closed environment, monetized by the tech giants, the Belgian radio stations warn, while 95% of in-car audio listening is devoted to radio, according to the latest survey by CIM. JRX in Brazil reminds us that one of the stations often reported on the 49-meter band is unofficial. That is on 6150 Rádio Saturno, heard May 7th at 0340. It's in Belo Horizonte, Minas Gerais. Richard Langley in New Brunswick was surprised to get a notice that he had a registered letter from Brazil he had to go to Canada Post to pick up. It turned out to be a genuine QSL card from Rádio Nacional, Amazônia. They had already verified him by EQSL, and he wasn't expecting a hardcover one as well, but very pleased. He had reported their inaugural foreign language service on the 1st of April last year. Furthermore, the envelope was festooned with stamps. You certainly don't get that with EQSLs. Among the news, Association for International Broadcasting has noticed for their May newsletter, France International Channel TV5 Monde has been suspended from broadcasting in Burkina Faso. The High Council for Communication, the media regulator, announced on the 5th of May, that was 2 days after World Press Freedom Day, that the ban was because of what it said were shortcomings in the channel's coverage of security measures in neighboring Mali. Burkina Faso has a history of banning international broadcasters, such as DW, Voice of America being suspended, newspapers and news agencies. And BF has also suspended over 200 civic associations in a further restriction of civil rights. Agadugu. Canada Herald Seller says, I'm very sad to announce the passing of Edward Kusilik, a DX for many of us would have known personally, or at least by name and reputation. I spoke to him for a few days before his passing when he informed me of his advanced cancer. Rest in peace, my old and good friend, says Harold. The dates for Ed Kusilik of Killam, Alberta were May 3, 1949 to April 30, 2026. Other tributes followed, such as this from Bruce Churchill in California. and will be missed by all of us who followed his DXing exploits over many years. I enjoyed chasing QSLs for Radio Pico and Radio DX on Norfolk Island with Ed over the past couple of years. Fair winds and following seas to an honored member of the old guard of longtime DXers. Walt Somenev says Ed was indeed one who really loved our hobby. Few people exuded enthusiasm as much as he did. In Gilles Letourneau's World of Utilities column for May CIDX Messenger, John Hunek in Ontario reports, 362 kHz CW, April 13th at 05:26, YZS at Coral Harbor, Nunavut. A non-directional beacon, it was weak, but one of the few remaining aeronautical beacons in Canada, since Nav Canada decided to shut them down. I, in Oklahoma, have never heard any further north than the southern tier of provinces, but one which is still being heard, even with the noisy summer conditions, is on 346 YXL at Sioux Lookout, Ontario. Heard May 7th at 06:37. Of course, the Canadian ones are distinguished by running a dash between the call signs being repeated. Also much better in winter than summer are the marine weather transmissions on the 2 MHz band. But on May 4th at 04:35, I was pleased to be hearing two of them from Quebec, VQB22 at Natashquan on 2598 kHz, and VCN at Escomin, which is being relayed by 2598, but it's on 2749. At this time, they were both in French, the final marine weather broadcasts of the night before taking a pause for about 3 hours. China via Akiyoshi Teraoka in Japan. According to the blog of Hiroshi, Japanese DXer, it appears that CNR transmissions from Shijiazhuang have gone off the air. Many of their listed frequencies have not been heard lately, and quite a number of them have been registered with 500 kilowatts from the 6 to 15 megahertz bands, as Wolfgang Büschel points out, but note this. In recent years, the RTC technical organization has carried out a general overhaul of various transmission centers between April and August, such as in Urumqi, Kashgar, Lhasa Baiding, Kunming Anning, and Dongfang Hainan Island. So it may also be the case with this site. We'll see if they come back. Mano Ritola says, as Wolfe suggests, this might be just a routine annual maintenance, nothing like a complete closure. And in fact, at least one frequency listed as SZG was still being heard on May 3rd, 11935, for CI Russian at 1100, according to Wolfgang Büschel, and also heard by Joe Hanlon in New Jersey. Or rather, Joe was hearing it an hour earlier after 10 UT. Ron Hart in California notes that a couple of long-standing frequencies of Sound of Hope have disappeared, although jamming continues on at least one of them, 6230 and 6280, as of May 2nd at 1050 UT. Radio of Anacua continues to be quite unreliable, but some recent observations. May 5th around 2210, I cannot hear it on any known frequency. However, May 6th, 24 hours later, there was a dead air at least on 15140 and 11880. Next step, perhaps modulation? In fact, UT May 7th, Tony Pavick in BC says, RHC is up at midnight UT in English on both 9710 and 11760. Furthermore, he says RHC started English around 0230 UT April 6th and 7th on 9710. Although it's not direct from Florida, but relayed from France on 9490, the clandestine Radio Republica for Cuba was heard with a very good signal, UT Monday, May 4th, at 0238, and it was with religious rather than political stuff. At least, they had a program called 10 Minutos con Jesús. I assume that was referring to Christ rather than any Spanish-speaking guy who could be named Jesús. France, from the RFI website, May 5th, in translation via Mike Cooper. France's public broadcasting sector facing major crisis, according to a parliamentary report, a financial and administrative crisis, and has lost touch with the expectations of the French people, they say. The inquiry was launched at the request of the UDR, a small party of Eric Clerciotti, an ally of the far-right National Rally. They write that the public broadcasting system is ill-suited to the challenges of our time and calls for a total or partial overhaul of major institutions, beginning with France Télévisions and Radio France. But of course, that also includes Radio France International. For the president of France Télévisions, Delphine Ernotte-Conci, it is a biased report built on insinuations, approximations, and falsehoods. John Filiozzi comments, blah, blah, blah, sounds like the familiar pseudo-justification for restricting or withdrawing funding. More ideological hogwash than practical argument. Public service media seem to be under conservative attack everywhere. They know the cost of everything and the value of nothing. Mike Cooper reports, Afro Club Deluxe, hosted by DJ Facemaker, or Hervé Mandina, has replaced Couleur Tropicale on RFI's weekday schedule from 2010 to 21 UT. Management had been questioning the performance of Couleur Tropicale for some time, with audiences no longer meeting expectations. John Filiozzi also comments about this. I've been a long-time listener to the program, although I don't speak French. Lately, there's been much less music and more interviews, obviously, somewhat lost on me, and a lot of preemptions for football matches. I'll have to sample the new program and hope it's not dominated by current pop music. What I liked about Couleur Tropicale and Musique du Monde on weekends was that they were Afro-Caribbean-centered. Ron Howard in California updates us on his Indonesian monitoring. RRI Nabiri on 7289.9. May 2nd at 0813 to 0908 heard at the beach. It was still going at 10.02 UT, mixed with CNR1 interference from China, and started a Christian program at 10.31, still going then. On Sunday, May 3rd, 7289.9 was also heard at 0845 to 915, including as Islamic segment after 0851. Still on at 10.31, and on Sunday, there was a distinctive start of their Christian programming, sounded like preaching. Still with interference from China, however, getting worse after 1100. Still on the air at 11.05. Ron says Nabiri is a coastal town in central Papua, Indonesia. About 85% of the population are Christians. On May 6th, still extended broadcasting of that station, still going past 11.20 when he tuned out. He checked again, and they were still going when he tuned out again at 12.45. Never heard them broadcasting that long before. Now about Radio Farda, the U.S.-backed service to Iran. According to the WRTH app on 22 April via the British DX Club communication, here's the full schedule. Midnight to 14 UT on 9360 from Kuwait. 24 hours on 5860 and 7460 from Kuwait. 0730 to 930, 15770 from WRMI. 14 to 24, 9360 Philippines. 1430 to 17, 12070 from UAE. 1430 to 21, 7470 varying to 7570 via Uzbekistan. 15 to 17, 1395 medium wave from Armenia. 17 to 21, 12070 from Wolverton, UK. 1730 to 2330, 1296 from Tajikistan. Wolfgang Büscher was monitoring many of these on May 1st, and some of them had bubble jamming from Iran, but they were offset frequencies like 5860.044 or 0.050, 7466.171 or 0.177. Ron Howard believes he was hearing that widely variable frequency on 7520 at 1530 UT, May 4th via remote in Ethiopia, via kilohertz, megahertz, and gigantic hertz. World of Radio 2346, a non-commercial service, as is our website, worldofradio.com. Many thanks this week to Christopher Campbell in Columbus, Ohio, who sent another generous contribution via PayPal in odd amounts representing some of his favorite shortwave frequencies to WORADIO@yahoo.com. He says, I can't exactly put a price on what you provide, but it's worth a whole lot of money. One may also contribute via money order or check on a U.S. bank to Glenn Hauser, P.O. Box 1684, ENID OK 73702. Here on NON, there's more about broadcasts into that country. As reported last week, Radio for Peace International, based in France, has two new broadcasts via Uzbekistan at 0830 to 930 and 1930 to 2030 UT on 9770. However, on April 30th, Wolfgang Büschel found the 1930 transmission considerably off frequency, 9769.906. And then Jean-Michel Aubier in France reported that they were changing frequency for the morning broadcast 0830 as of May 3rd to 15500. And Wolfgang Büschel says there was no jamming on either, but Alan Holder on the Isle of Wight, UK, says around 0915 May 4th, there was 10 kHz wideband noise signal centered on 15505, maybe an attempt by Iran to jam RFPI, or it could have been utility traffic. It went off the air at 0928. That would be a change from the usual bubble jamming from Iran. He says, I've observed only four of the bubble type on the air at any one time. The Iranians have also previously used a jammer consisting of a carrier with 1 kHz tone, but not heard that one lately. Later, Alan confirms that the noise was in fact a DRM test from TDF in France on 15505 from 9 to 9:30 and not jamming. But RFPI should change to a clear channel. In the British DX Club communication, Dave Kenny reports about Radio Kuwait's sole remaining shortwave frequency 7250, or 150 Hz below that, used to carry their Persian service at 08 to 10 UT, has been carrying Superstation 99.7 RKFM in English, sometimes with announcements in Arabic or other languages such as Hindi, heard several times during April, using the remote in Qatar, such as 21 April at 0845, with government announcements in English and Arabic music. The change may well be connected with the ongoing Iran conflict. On May 2nd, Ron Howard was hearing the two Malaysian shortwave frequencies, 11885 RTM Sabah VFM at 0728 and 15295 RTM National FM at 0748. But checked May 4th at 0225, both of them were silent, not heard into any Asian remotes. They quickly replied to him that they were having transmission problems to be repaired as soon as possible. And Zaharis Yangus in Greece was hearing 15295 again, May 5th at 7:49, but not yet 11885. But by May 7th, he was hearing both of them again at 0746, but with interference from a CNR jammer against Sound of Hope on 15300. Manuel Mendez in Spain reports that the token English broadcast from Radio Mali, 5995, was again heard on the air Saturday, May 2nd at 18:50. It's for 10 or 15 minutes. From the ORTM website, Roger in Germany forwards much more news about the fighting around the shortwave transmitter site. Mexico, Rick Barton in Arizona was hearing on 1470, IDs for XEHC Radio Bahia in Baja California. But on that frequency, it's actually XERCN in Tijuana. This was April 25th at 21:30. That would be Eastern Daylight Time, 01:30 UT. April 26th, Greg Hardison explains, for some perverse region, XERCN has now for a couple of years been playing old tapes of XEHC broadcasts, complete with antique station IDs. XEHC was for many years on 1590 from Ensenada, and receivable from the L.A. area, if not too close to KDAY 1580. I couldn't tell you what year XEHC went adios. It may have been even before Y2K, but it's definitely been gone for a long while. I guess never to return except its ghost that haunts 1470 from TJ. Myanmar NON. Mike Cooper forwards a long story from philstar.com, P-H-I-L-S-T-A-R, May 5th, USAID collapse amplifies smear against Asia's rights groups. It's about how the Trump administration's cutting of USAID money had not only cut off some plans for additional clandestine broadcasts into Myanmar, but those already existing are losing their funding. Russia Non, John Irwin in Manitoba was surprised to hear a Voice of Russia program via WRMI 17790, May 2nd at 21:53, and it is in the Russian language. However, Arthur Posner says it can't be a live broadcast. Voice of Russia was shut down in 2014. Alan Rowe explains, VOR here is a 30-minute program relayed by WRMI, featuring big band music and other music programming. No connection with the former Russian state broadcasts of the Voice of Russia, which became Sputnik Radio in 2014. Alex Mialnikov in Denmark explains further about such a misleading name. WRMI started airing it in May 2023 at 4 to 4:30 Sundays and 21:30 to 22 on Saturdays on 15770, but the latter one now, also on 17790. Also occasionally broadcast via Armenia and Uzbekistan. The host is Russian radio enthusiast Andrei Molokov, known for running community in VK's social network. This nostalgic program features old Soviet music and sometimes episodes about history of high-power broadcasting from the USSR and Russia. Spain, REE, succeeded in broadcasting nothing but dead air for a full week, 7 days in a row on the South American frequency 17715, from April 28th to May 4th, finally modulating again on May 5th. UK, from The Guardian to May, via Mike Terry. BBC's news operation is to cut costs by a steeper-than-expected 15%. Staff told to expect heavy redundancies. The division, home to about a quarter of all BBC staff, is being saddled with one of the highest cost-cutting targets as the corporation attempts to cut as many as 2,000 jobs in the biggest downsizing of the public service broadcaster in a sesquidecade. Last month, staff were informed that on average across BBC, about 10% of the corporation's 21,500 employees would be affected as part of a 600 megapound cost-cutting plan. But it was not clear at the time that news operations would see even deeper cuts. This comes as Matt Britton, the former top Google executive, takes over as the corporation's new director general from 18 May. Apparently from a Japanese source via Roger in Germany, the VOA Chinese service moved its broadcast time up by 1 hour starting May 4th. No jamming for the first 2 days, but on the 6th, CNR1 jamming began at 2100, the start of the broadcast. Even so, the signal on 11590, believed to be from Kuwait, remained strong at the start of the broadcast. That is, daily at 21 to 22 UT. Of course, we must note the passing of Ted Turner, founder of CNN. His passing, of course, has been widely covered on the mainstream media. Not so much, however, about Kevin Close, K-L-O-S-E, who died on April 15th. There's a long story about him from NPR. He was a visionary leader of NPR, leading the network to new heights. Died at the age of 85, NPR received a multi-million dollar gift from the late Joan Kroc that enabled the network to weather financial crises, thanks to Kevin Close. He also served as president of Radio Free Europe, Radio Liberty, broadcasting to audiences in Russia and 27 countries. And he came back a few years later for another stretch at the government-funded network. I've noticed one schedule change for World of Radio on WRMI, UT Tuesday at 03:30 on 5850 instead of 7780. Not sure if that's a permanent change. Someone heard a broadcast on 9330, not very strong, and wondered if WBCQ was back. I said maybe, but a pirate has also been reported on 9330 recently. As Richard Cuff points out, in HF Underground, it was WDLG back on the 27th of February. Speculation continues about what's happened to World's Last Chance. Kai Ludwig says, Galal Dos, the billionaire from Egypt in cosmetics industry, was back in 2019 described as being 83 years old. So I have an obvious idea of what may have happened. Bill Tilford replies, there's no reason to believe that Mr. Doss has passed away yet. There would be a blurb somewhere. World's Last Chance is still cranking out podcasts, generating web content, adding political stuff about Gaza and Lebanon. As of May 4th and many other occasions, It seems to me that almost every WWCR frequency is putting out a high-pitched squeal, whether it's modulated or not. I checked 48.4.
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7: Hey everybody, welcome to another episode of Tectonic. My name is Mark Hurst. I will be your host for the next hour or so. Thanks so much for choosing to spend some time listening in. I've got a really important interview to share with you today. We're going to be speaking with Julie Scalfo, who is the founder of an organization called MAMA, which is an acronym that stands for Mothers Against Media Addiction. And let me tell you a little bit about this organization before we begin the interview. You might have heard of an organization called MAD, Mothers Against Drunk Driving, that started some decades ago, and it was a group of activists, I guess mostly moms, who wanted to do something about the problem of drunk drivers that were causing harm, injury, death on the streets. And modeled on that, Julie Scalfo, a couple of years ago, started MAMA, Mothers Against Media Addiction. And as you'll hear her describe, it's mostly mothers. There's some fathers. There's some family, other family members. But it's mothers advocating against the harms of current-day media addiction. And she'll describe exactly what she is advocating for and what she's resisting. But I'll point out that it seems to me it's mostly internet media. If you think about the surveillance phones, because I don't say smartphone, surveillance phones that kids walk around with today, and I'm talking about small kids up through teenagers, they can be scrolling through social media apps designed for addiction. They can be scrolling through videos that have all sorts of awful content in them. And then more recently, in the last few years, we have the harms of AI that come through the phones and the laptops and everything else. So today's kids are vulnerable to all sorts of predation from big tech, from companies like Facebook, Google, Amazon, Apple, and Microsoft, as well as OpenAI and other AI giants. And the outcomes have predictably been bad. I mean, occasionally there is a positive, but it's not a net positive. It's net negative for kids today, which Julie will talk about. And that was that spurred her into action to start this organization. And she'll talk more about that. I want to say one other thing before I start this interview, and that is a content warning. I have never given a content warning, as far as I remember, ever on this show, but I thought it'd be worth saying something before this interview because one of the harms that these big tech platforms tragically has caused in some cases is death, and in particular suicide. And so we're not going to spend a lot of time on it, but we will acknowledge that has happened in some cases. And Julie will also give her own content warning before she gets into it. But if it's something that is not appropriate or uncomfortable, something you don't want to hear, then this may not be the interview for you. Past that, though, I think this is really important. Julie and Mama are doing great work, and I'm so happy to be able to spotlight what they're doing. If you'd like links to Mama and Julie and some other recent relevant news, you can find them all on the episode page on the Tectonic website, which is at tectonic.fm, T-E-C-H, tonic.fm, and just click into the Julie Scalfo Mama episode. Let's go ahead now and listen to my interview with Julie Scalfo from Mama here on Tectonic. Julie Scalfo, welcome to Tectonic.
4: Hi, Mark. Thanks for having me.
7: Great to have you on the show. You're the founder of MAMA, Mothers Against Media Addiction, which is a grassroots movement of parents and allies fighting back against media addiction. Let's start with the problem of media addiction. What are some of the challenges faced by children and teenagers today?
4: Gee, where do we even start? You know, it's been years now that we have been handing children these things that people sometimes call phones, but really they're miniature supercomputers with access to the internet, which means they have access to the entire world. There are some wonderful things online, but all of the darkest parts of human existence are also online. And for too long, the social media platforms have been amplifying content that's not what's most educational or what's best for healthy development, but just what's going to maximize engagement. So that includes content that is extreme, content that includes how-tos on having eating disorders or other forms of self-harm, content designed to polarize and elicit really strong reactions. And unsurprisingly, we are in the middle of what the American Academy of Pediatrics calls a national emergency in child and adolescent mental health.
7: And that's driven by, as you say, all of that dark content that's out there. And that's layered in with this problem of addiction, which is in the name of the organization, Media Addiction. But Julie, I know that the word addiction throws some people off. In February 2026, I happened to see a New York Times story where this came up. This was a story about Instagram CEO Adam Mosseri, who was testifying in court that he believes that Instagram isn't what he calls clinically addictive. And I thought I could just read a little excerpt of this story and see what you think. Here's the New York Times. Social media could cause some harm, Mosseri said, but the company is careful to test features used by young people before releasing them. He added that people could be addicted to social media in the same way that they could be addicted to a good television show. But that did not mean they were clinically addicted, which was more serious. What do you say to Adam Mosseri's defense that Instagram is not clinically addictive?
4: First of all, I'd like to acknowledge that Adam and I have something in common. We are both parents of three boys. And I find that really interesting because I find his language so deeply problematic. Absolutely, people can form addictions to healthy things, addictions to running, addictions to kindness. Yes, that is true. What's very different about his product is that his staff knew that the changes that they made to the design of it were directly resulting in harms to children. And as head of his company, he made decisions not to fix those design choices to keep kids safe. So for example, let's look at Arturo Bihar, who was the head of safety there at Instagram. And when he and his daughter created classic cars together, it was like a project they did. They opened an Instagram account to show some of their classic cars. And the very first post they put up, a photograph of his daughter with the car, she started receiving lewd comments, inappropriate requests. And he, as the head of safety, realized this was an issue and that maybe they needed to have some different features so that children's accounts were better protected. And when he went to his bosses and said this, they not only didn't reply, but they just ignored him, eventually leading him to become an actual whistleblower. So look, like, let's talk about addiction for a second. You know, in our name, we don't only mean clinical addiction. We are moms and dads and grandparents and aunts and uncles against media addiction in the sense that our society is addicted to media. We have media everywhere, media and technology everywhere. We have screens in our kitchens, in our bathrooms, in our elevators, in our restaurants, in our waiting rooms. You even see them, you know, at the gas pump now. And the human brain is not wired to be absorbing information electronically 24/7. And as a result of all of this information coming at us constantly, it is actually sending us into a state of fight or flight and causing distress to our systems. So we're fighting back against society's overall addiction to media and tech. We're not anti-tech. We think tech can be really helpful and really fun. We're just saying it's not always appropriate in every single situation, and that it's not always automatically the best tool for every problem, right? So we want people to think differently about media. And when it comes to actual addiction to social media, we know from Meta's own internal documents that some of their staff members felt like, they call themselves like, we're drug pushers. They know that they have caused children and adults to be so focused on their screens that they can't get off of them, even at midnight, 1 a.m., 2 a.m., on school nights. They kept records of 12-year-olds and how long they were staying on the platform because they couldn't go to bed. So they've created this problem for America's parents where we're trying to get our kids off screens when, in fact, it's the product themselves that is addictive by design and is causing all of this havoc for our children.
7: You mentioned 12-year-olds on Instagram, but I understand from Adam Mosseri that under 13s are not allowed on Instagram. I'm shocked, he says, that there could be kids under the age of 13 using Instagram.
4: He's shocked. And at the same time, documents come out that Meta was trying to figure out how to get more children so that they could get more people using their platform. So Mr. Mosseri and I have one thing in common. We have a lot of differences. My heart breaks for the parents whose children have literally lost their lives because of harms on social media. But actually, my heart also goes out to his children and Mark Zuckerberg's children who someday are going to realize that their dads had the opportunity to actually keep children safe, and instead they chose to get more money and really just didn't care about other people's children.
7: Okay, let's get to another common pushback that I've heard, which I don't agree with, but I think it's worth voicing anyway. I heard this discussed recently when I saw Jonathan Haidt present. He spoke at an event at Columbia. And for listeners who don't know, Jonathan Haidt wrote a book recently called The Anxious Generation. He's done a lot of research on the effect of phones and social media on kids and teens. And the pushback that often comes up that he addressed in his presentation is that some people say the phones are not to blame because all of the research you're showing about kids having mental health issues, that has to do with something else, anything else. Maybe it has to do with failing schools or a bad economy, or maybe it was raining on Tuesday, anything but the phones. Have you gotten this kind of pushback?
4: So one of the things that I think is wonderful about John's research is that as he was preparing to write that book, he and Zach Rausch, his research partner, made all of the studies they collected public on a document and invited researchers all over the world to offer an alternative hypothesis, show us anything else that could have simultaneously resulted in that kind of impact. And, you know, no one has come up with anything that's convincing. So the argument that you often hear is that we can't prove causality. And the reason we can't prove causality is because it would be ethically impossible to create a perfect double-blind study where we assigned a million children to spend up to 15 hours a day on social media until they were suicidal, and then we kept a million kids off of phones. But I think there is plenty of evidence to show from these companies themselves that A, they knew what they were doing was causing addiction, that B, they had evidence of the specific harms that were proliferating on their platform. And C, if we look at all of the existing research that we have from decades about adverse childhood experiences and what kind of inputs cause children to have emotional distress and be traumatized. You know, John and I actually were on an Oprah show a year or two ago, and she had teenagers in the audience. And at one point, she called on this young man and she said, you know, what is it that you do or don't like about social media? And this, I believe he was 15-year-old, a boy, stood up and he said, you know, sometimes I just want to see what's going on with my friends, but these videos come in my feed and I've seen, you know, a dead body, I've seen a car accident. And he said, you know, once I watched an execution. And when he said that, it brought home for me the fact that that is happening at scale. That is one child who talked about it. My own children have seen things that as a mother, I would never in their lives want them to see. And I have done everything possible to shield them. You know, I'm not a parenting expert, and there's no parenting mistake I haven't made, but I waited until they were 13 to give them phones. I limited their screen time. I monitored their accounts. And certainly my third son has had a much safer and more limited access to these platforms because of what I learned and experienced with the older ones. So, you know, I think that folks who want to deny the links are kidding themselves. And I think anyone with a child, you know, we have tips on our website, wearemama.org, but, you know, anyone who has given their child access to these platforms should regularly go in there and see what they are looking at. Just this morning, I got yet another text from yet another neighbor who knows someone who discovered this morning that her son is deep in a Discord rabbit hole and has created accounts with alternative identities and has been in contact with stranger and has been asked for photographs. And I can say that on the air because this is happening so often to so many of our children. And so many parents, unfortunately, don't learn until it's too late.
7: I feel like we should at least touch on the ultimate cost of this addiction, at least in some cases, which you've alluded to a couple of times. A terrible outcome that parents have experienced, which is the loss of a child. Can you say a little bit about how that can come about? I mean, we hear about kids staying up late on school nights and watching videos or connecting with their friends or playing games or whatever, which is harmful, no doubt. But how does social media addiction in some cases lead to suicide?
4: So thank you for asking that question. You know, this can be a tough subject to talk about. So if folks listening, you know, this is not really for kids to listen to. So if you're an adult, please listen to it when you're in private, and this is not really for kids. So, you know, one of the ways that social media has contributed directly to the loss of children's lives is by allowing content that is not safe for kids. So, for example, on YouTube for a long time, there was a video called How to Tie a Noose, and your child could search for that. They could misspell the word noose. They might not know how to spell it, but it would still turn up this video where this guy in a very sing-songy way made it sound really fun. And this was passed along from child to child. I learned about this from a therapist we work with in New Jersey who was working with at-risk kids, and more than a decade ago had a child tell her about this. And when she reported it to YouTube, they declined to take it down. Tony and Brandy Roberts, a lovely, lovely couple from Louisiana, friends of mine, their daughter, England, died by suicide. And that terribly was a hanging. And they discovered after Frances Haugen, the whistleblower, came out, they decided to check her social media accounts. And it turned out that Instagram had sent her a reel, an image of a woman performing that same act and modeling how to do that. So sometimes children's death results from social media affirmatively sending them the idea and or the idea on how to do it. More often, though, I would say it has to do with sort of a subtle reshaping of norms. So to be a healthy person, you have to wake up each day and you have to practice certain habits, habits of mind, habits of body, habits of relationships, and those reinforce a healthy way of thinking. If you surround yourself with folks who are depressed, folks who are dysfunctional, it can reinforce a certain very unhealthy way of thinking. And so what has happened on these platforms is because the algorithm responds to what you look at and gets worse, we have seen children, boys and girls, search for food videos, you know, diets, and instead of just leaving it there, the algorithm sends to ever more extreme versions of that. So it goes from diet to weight loss to extreme weight loss to eating disorders to this is how to starve yourself. So there's so many different examples of how social media can cause this. And the last way I would say goes back to the addiction concept. You know, we know from, again, decades, centuries of research, what types of experiences make people healthy. Spending time with other human beings is a good practice. Developing deep relationships where there's connections gives us emotional health. And social media actually designs for the opposite. And all of that time that you are spending on screens with the fast fix of dopamine is displacing the deeper experiences that actually create human well-being. So there's a researcher and artist, Heidi Boisvert. She introduced the language to me that social media is actually training our brains and bodies for social and emotional incompetency. And that is how it has spread so many mental health problems.
7: I understand that in addition to these toxic algorithms amplifying the worst of humanity for profit, there's also often a problem of social media users bullying other users.
4: Mark, I feel like I'm the Grim Reaper. I come on your show, I'm sharing all of, you know, I hope listeners understand that there are things we can do, and I hope we'll get a chance to talk about.
7: We're going to get to the good news.
4: Yes. So there are so many different ways kids have been harmed. So, you know, bullying, unfortunately, you know, is as old as humankind, and maybe we'll never get rid of it. But historically, you know, if a child is bullied when they go out on their block or at school, there's respite at home. It's not something that's constant. The advent of these digital technologies mean now bullying can continue 24/7. We have seen children who were bullied so severely it led to them taking their own lives. We've seen cases where children continue to be bullied after they took their own lives, and the bullies have threatened families and tortured them and teased them even after a child was deceased. A nonprofit group we sometimes work with, Fair Play, had a group of volunteers try to list all of the different specific harms that could result from social media and online platforms. And ultimately, they had 18 pages of different specific problems. So there's a lot of different concerns here. And if I may just add, you know, there's the issue of the content, but it's also the issue of design. So, you know, these are two separate issues, and the solutions for addressing these are a little different.
7: Okay, we'll get to the solutions soon. But first, Julie, I wanted to talk a little about how you founded MAMA, because before founding MAMA, you worked as a journalist reporting on youth mental health and suicide. What was the turning point that led you to start MAMA?
4: I think being a founder, being an advocate, running a nonprofit, none of these things were ever on my bingo card. Like, it was nothing I aspired to. But when I reported the story on growing rates of tween suicide, it really actually changed something in me. You know, seeing and meeting kids who were suffering so greatly and seeing the interconnection of how we were allowing at scale our children to be exposed to something that could be so damaging really made me angry. And it really made me angry that the leaders of these companies were choosing not to make the product safer and that parents were left to try and solve this on our own, which there absolutely is no way for us to do. I tried, you know, I delayed giving my kids phones. I hooked up, you know, I purchased expensive software and hooked up all their accounts. And once I did that, which took me like 5 working days, I started getting emails every time they would see content that was violent or sexual or, you know, threats or, you know, talk of self-harm. And I started getting about 100 emails a day. And I realized, wait a minute, if I quit my full-time job at the New York Times and just was their, you know, social media monitor, it's still not like, what do you do even if you were told your kids saw this? How do you find the thing that they saw? How do you have a conversation about it? So that's when I realized, you know, something really needed to be done. And I spent a couple years studying the landscape of tech reform and saw that there was just so much power and influence on the side of the tech lobby, and that there wasn't an equivalent powerful narrative movement to really galvanize public attention and help us understand what we were up against. And while all this was going on, you know, parents all over the country who didn't have anywhere to turn were sometimes reaching out to me. I was getting texts, I was getting emails. And I remember I got this one text from a mom who said, you know, my son, I cannot get him off his phone. It feels like he's addicted to cocaine that I gave him. And I just was like, wow, you know, that is what we parents are experiencing. And this is not something that has an individual level solution. The only solution here is systemic.

0: And we're back. If you're just tuning in, you're listening to Tectonic. My name is Mark Hurst. I'm the host. We are halfway through my interview with Julie Scalfo, founder of Mothers Against Media Addiction, or MAMA. And you just heard Julie in the first half of the interview talk about the harms of these platforms, both in terms of the content and the design of those platforms, the addiction that results, and the self-harm or worse that can also result, upending families' lives everywhere. And the companies know exactly what they're doing. They know it. They have internal research that tells them what they're doing, and the leadership keeps doing it. They do it anyway. It is outrageous. So I hope you feel the rage that I feel and that I think Julie is expressing that she feels. If you'd like more information on MAMA or other resources that we've covered in the interview, go to the episode page for today's show on the Tectonic website, which is at tectonic.fm. That's tectonic.fm. And click into the show with Julie Scalfo, founder of MAMA. Let's go ahead now and listen to the second half of my interview with Julie here on Tectonic. And I understand that MAMA has a three-part mission.
1: That's right. We are working, first of all, for parent education to make sure that parents understand how these products work and what the risks are of allowing your child to spend too much time on screens.

0: at wearemama.org. One of the things that I like on the site is this PDF that's called Mama's House Rules. It's a kind of checklist of actions that families can take in order to decrease the harm from social media and other addictive devices. For example, it says, in the morning, we wait until after we've fully woken up before we check our devices. On weeknights, we power down devices starting at 8 p.m. for teens and 9 p.m. for adults and store them in the designated space outside of anyone's bedroom. And there's a little checkbox for each of those suggestions so that presumably a family could post this PDF and X off as they have started the policy of each one of these things. Tell me about some of these suggestions that you have for families.
1: Well, you know, every family is different, and families are going to have to create the norms for themselves that they're comfortable with. But I learned the hard way about allowing my kid to have a device at night. You know, you think they say they're going to get off, they want to get off. And what I came to see is it's not actually physically possible to get off if you're addicted. And, you know, I know most of us adults experience that where we're in bed and we just want to check for a minute, but you end up scrolling for an hour, 2 hours. We know from Meta's data that your child will be on there on a school night. We know from lots of research that a loss of sleep makes you more vulnerable to mental health problems. I mean, that's yet another way that social media has harmed children. So you should never, ever, ever let your child take a device into their room alone at night. Now, the idea of your teenager being done with technology at 8 o'clock is a little difficult right now because our schools have given so much technology to our kids. And at least 100 times a day, a parent complains to me that the school has issued their child a tablet or laptop, and they send this home with the child, who then has access to the internet and is using the device to watch all kinds of content that the parent doesn't want. So there was big news this week out of Los Angeles. LAUSD became the first school district in the country to say, enough with this. We're going to prioritize pencil and paper learning and limit laptops for kids. There's a huge push right now in New York City. Parents are outraged because of the introduction of AI into classrooms, and they are asking the New York City school chancellor to put a 2-year moratorium on AI in schools until there's more safety guardrails in place. So we have a lot of resources. My favorite check sheet for parents is actually the one that says 8 questions to ask your school about the use of AI in schools, because this is a product which the very folks who made it said it's so dangerous it could literally wipe out humanity. We know that it quote unquote hallucinates, which means generates misinformation. And we know that, for example, one AI tutor gave a child a recipe to make fentanyl. We have multiple instances of healthy adults being driven to psychotic delusions from using AI. And we know it's already really difficult to get kids to do their homework. So we have serious questions about allowing this technology into the learning environment until basic safeguards are in place.
0: But Julie, don't you understand that AI is the future, and we have to train kids to use AI so that they're going to be viable members of the future workforce?
1: You know, I like to remind people that Steve Jobs and Wozniak and Bill Gates, none of those guys grew up with technology, and yet they invented computers. And we know that so many CEOs in Silicon Valley send their kids to Waldorf schools, and I don't believe that our entire future is AI. As long as we are human beings, we are going to need human connection. I do not want a robot to hold my infant or toddler and read them books at night. And I also don't believe that AI robots are going to learn how to do plumbing and be able to crawl under the space and fix all of our problems. So, you know, I am a huge fan of Meredith Broussard's work at NYU. I don't know if she's been a guest.
0: She has twice.
1: Awesome. She's awesome. I mean, Artificial Unintelligence is such a great book, How Computers Misunderstand the World. So, you know, it's the same marketing that tech companies have always done. My grandfather was a factory foreman. He used to build planes, and there was no machine that he didn't feel comfortable taking apart and putting back together. And when I was a teenager, every time I wanted something new, he would say, "Ah, it's just bells and whistles." And he almost got fired at the hardware store he worked in retirement, because every time somebody

0: wanted to buy a new product, he would tell them how to do it with a 30 cent, screw and washer. So, there's so much hype, and Wall Street and all of this tech money, they all want us to believe that these products are incredible and they're going to change everything. And they are going to do some incredible things. I don't think that that part's untrue. But the idea that AI is our entire future and we should drop everything else is just the biggest load of garbage. And I think we all need to stop buying it.
1: One other potentially addictive service that I've read about and I saw mentioned on the Mama website is Roblox, which is, for people who don't know, this environment where kids can build their own games and play games that others have created. And it has in-game currency and it's a kind of a social network at the same time. Should parents be concerned if their kids are playing Roblox?
0: Well, three different states just settled cases for millions of dollars against Roblox because of the way in which it permitted child predators to engage with children on its platforms. All of these platforms have risks. And I think the message we want to get out foremost is that parents should not assume these things are safe. There are no safeguards in place. Part of what I think has always made America great is that we have all of these systems to ensure our food supply is safe and our medicine is safe and our transportation system is safe. And, it's my job as a parent to feed my kid healthy food, but nobody expects me to make sure that there's no glass shards in a can of baby formula. We have a system in place, and people who violate that system are held accountable. But more importantly, there are measures in place to recall faulty food or cars or things like that. So there's no equivalent to these tech products. And I think for so many of us, we just trusted that they were okay. And it turned out that that's not the case. So Roblox indeed has some concerning issues. And I think all of the platforms do.
1: There's another harm in AI while we're on the topic, which comes from chatbots. And this is something that I saw on your website, a warning about the sorts of relationships, if you can call it that, that chatbots are designed to foster with young users. The site says chatbots can be prompted to engage in explicit sexual conversations with kids. There are a disturbing number of cases of teens falling in love with, being manipulated by, and even engaging in sexual interactions with chatbots. The Wall Street Journal recently uncovered how Facebook Meta's chatbots may role play risky grooming behaviors and sexual scenarios with young users, even mimicking voices of popular celebrities and characters from children's media. This, for listeners who haven't kept up on their dystopian tech reading, they might be a little surprised to hear the extent to which Mark Zuckerberg has developed his AI chatbots to harm kids. But this is all for real, right?
0: It is for real, and it is dystopian, and it's also not new. AI chatbots are accelerating the harms and presenting new and terrible ways. But, if you go back, actually, one of my favorite TED Talks was done by James Bridle back in 2018 about
1: He's
0: the nightmare.
1: a past guest too, sorry.
0: You have amazing guests. The nightmare videos of children's YouTube and what's wrong with the internet today. And he showed how you can search for something really innocuous and very quickly it becomes something really dystopic. I gave testimony in New Jersey recently about a social media safety bill there, and another parent who testified explained that her daughter had searched for Hello Kitty. And within three or four videos, it went from her beloved cartoon character to this cartoon committing violence, and the kid now has nightmares. So, the sexual role play is just again, another part of the machines looking for ways to engage and be extreme. And, Sherry Turkle's work, has obviously influenced me deeply. She's a mama advisor. But the nuances of human relationship and contact, which are built upon millions, billions of data points that on a level that you can't even comprehend, when a child cries and a parent meets that child's gaze and connects, the child is filled with with warmth and love. And when you are engaging with a screen, it's just not the same thing. So in the US right now, the average age of first exposure to pornography is 12, with many kids saying it's 10. And so what that means is many of our children are being exposed to pornography before they've even had their first kiss. And, you know, I'm not a prude, but like, that's just messed up, right? Like, what are we doing? It makes no sense.
1: You mentioned testifying in New Jersey recently. Could you give us a sense of what the legislative and judicial landscape is? I know we, people who want good things for kids, just won two major victories, one in New Mexico and one in California. And on the legislative front, there are some states that have passed some laws. What do you see, Julie, is happening nationally right now?
0: So I'm really excited. I think this is an incredible moment. I think after the work of folks like you, other nonprofits, other advocates for years and years and years, we've finally reached a tipping point, and that parents are waking up to the fact that this doesn't have to be like this. We do not have to fill our children's classrooms with expensive technology that wastes the teacher's time, making them, you know, having to deal with lost cords and things like that. And people are pushing back. State lawmakers are pushing back. They're saying enough is enough. It's our job to keep the citizens of our state safe. Not only are children being harmed, but we are seeing all kinds of financial losses as scams just proliferate, and more people are having money stolen by scammers who use these platforms to reach them. In terms of the court cases, the Bellwether case in Los Angeles was just the first of thousands of cases. And the next one we're going to see is in June. And that is, I believe, a case brought by a school district. Not only have many, many individuals who have been harmed brought cases, many parents of children who have died brought cases, but school districts have sued these social media companies because they've had to absorb the cost of extra mental health counselors, speech pathologists for delayed, you know, learning, all these types of things. So we're going to see that in June. There was the jury decision in New Mexico where Meta was found guilty of endangering children and of lying to parents about the safety of its platforms. But I'm even more excited about a case that happened in Delaware where a judge determined that Meta is not entitled to insurance coverage in these cases because the reason for the problem wasn't an accident, but was because of the design of their products. So there's really interesting things happening in the courts. Now, in terms of policy, the federal government seems to be at a standstill. It is just appalling that Congress has not passed any legislation on social media since 1998, right? And that, remember, this is like when we were still like using our landline to call up AOL and had floppy disks. So the Kids Online Safety Act got through the Senate with this huge amount of bipartisan support. The vote was 91-3. But when it went over to the House, Speaker Mike Johnson refused to bring it for a vote. Steve Scalise, also from Louisiana, refused to say it was good. You know, he publicly criticized the bill, even though all of his Republican counterparts were like, what are you talking about? Then it was announced that Meta is spending tens of millions of dollars on an AI data processing plant in Louisiana. Maybe it's a coincidence. I don't know. Just total lack of inaction in Washington. Happily, though, state lawmakers are not standing by, and we are seeing an incredible number of bills moving forward that will ultimately keep kids safe. So one of those is the age-appropriate design code. That establishes a duty of care. It makes the product have to be safe by design, which will help us with any new products that come along. We're seeing AI chatbot legislation get passed, and we're seeing, you know, things like social media warning labels. So even when it comes to AI, we had a executive order saying we should not have state legislation, that it would unduly, quote unquote, delay innovation. But attorneys general and even Republican lawmakers are having none of it. And they're saying we have to absolutely have to keep people safe.
1: So there's some real momentum that's growing. And MAMA is right at the center of this. You're a national organization and you have local chapters all over the country. Can you give us a sense of how the chapters work? I mean, what would someone see if they went to a local chapter meeting?
0: So MAMA only exists because of our incredible chapter leaders. We have over 60 women and men, mostly moms, but some dads too, who are taking the lead in their community to organize parents to stand together and push back against a childhood that is, you know, entirely on screens. They are hosting screen-free playdates. They are having meetings and sharing educational materials. They are testifying at school board meetings. And they are coming together to demand that our lawmakers take action to implement safeguards. I hoped that we could maybe have 6 chapters in our first year. Instead, we ended year one with 18 chapters. We just turned 2. We're now up to 49 chapters in 23 states. So my job is to scale our infrastructure to be able to meet this demand. We have the most incredible team. Everyone who works at MAMA is just burning the candle and doing as much as we can, as fast as we can. But there's a lot to do. You know, there's an incredible amount of money being spent right now to make sure that leaders who will regulate AI don't get elected. I don't know if you've seen these super PACs, but $200 million plus has been promised to elect candidates who refuse to regulate AI. So there's a ton of work to do, and the chapters are really where all of the good things happen.
1: Now, that's very impressive after just 2 years.
0: Thank you, but I can't take the credit. It's the chapter leaders themselves. There's something about, I think, being a mom. I take a lot of stuff in life. We all have to, but if you hurt my kid, it really makes me angry. And that is what has happened, is these women, I mean, they're so incredible. We have a therapist, we have engineers, we have doctors, we have all of these people who are so skilled. And even if they're not trained to be grassroots organizers, they are saying enough is enough. I'm not going to stand for this. So I really just, you know, I'm humbled to be on this journey with these folks. And I'm really proud of what we accomplished. 18 bills we endorsed last year passed. And that includes the SB 53 in California, which is the AI safety bill, and the RAISE Act in New York. And we'd like to see more of these as quickly as possible.
1: One thing I find inspiring about this is that I'm seeing parents that are taking action. Like you say, they say enough is enough, don't hurt my kid, and so on, which is great, so important. On the other hand, when I talk to parents, and I'm a parent myself, although our son is a little bit older, but the parents I talk to, some of them seem to feel powerless. They say, you know, Timmy is on his phone all the time, and if we take the phone away from him for 5 minutes, he gets really agitated, and we just don't want that kind of conflict in our home. So we don't know what to do.
0: So, you know, being a parent is not easy. I am not someone who grew up with a lot of experience with small children. I went to college where you could work as a babysitter or a bartender, and I chose to be a bartender. So when my kids were born, I was like, who are these crazy people, and where is their mother? And then I was like, oh my God, that's me. And I had to learn how to do what was best for them. And sometimes it was hard for me. It's hard to be a parent. So, you know, we don't have any judgment, and we get that this is hard. But there is some work we all need to do to sort of look inside and see what it means to stand up for your child's well-being and set firm boundaries. So, you know, we love Dr. Becky. We love Dr. Lisa Dunmore, you know, all of these parenting experts that give advice. And we want to equip parents with the tools and the support to know that you can change the behavior and you can make a difference. I mean, a small example, you know, when my kids first got phones, I remember a play date where they were all at the table eating pizza on their phones. So I let them finish the pizza, and then I got a basket and I walked around the table. I said, okay, the phones are going away now. And my son was completely mortified. And they all were like, oh, there's nothing to do. You know, we're going to be so bored. I'm like, you're right. There's nothing to do. You're going to be bored. And it lasted like 2 minutes, and they jumped up. They went outside. They kicked the ball. They colored. They jumped on the trampoline. You know, so part of being a parent is learning to tolerate your own discomfort, but setting up healthy boundaries. And part of what Mama's here to do is to let you know you're not alone.
1: 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Julie Scalfo, founder of MAMA, thanks so much for being on the show today.
0: It's my pleasure. And, you know, if folks want to stay up to date on this or support us, we have a newsletter you can sign up for. We're pretty gentle on the inbox because people get so much email. But every 2 weeks, we send updates about what's happening in the online safety landscape and what our chapter leaders are doing. And your support helps us do that.

And we're back. If you're just tuning in, you're listening to Tectonic. My name is Mark Hurst. I'll be your host for the remainder of the show. We just heard my interview with Julie Scalfo, founder of MAMA, which is Mothers Against Media Addiction. And you heard about the great work they're doing just trying to give parents and kids another way to get through their day that does not involve screen addiction and these horrible outcomes that, as you heard, are designed intentionally into those platforms. So thanks to Julie for being on the show. As I said before, if you want resources, certainly go to the MAMA website, wearemama.org. I've also posted some other links to stories and resources that Julie and I mentioned in the interview. They're all on the episode page at the Tectonic website, which is at tectonic.fm, T-E-C-H, tonic.fm, and just click into the Julie Scalfo episode. One of the things that I posted was this opinion piece in The Hill from April 28, 2026, written by Haley McNamara, who is the executive director of the National Center on Sexual Exploitation. And Haley writes, this is the headline of the opinion piece, "Mark Zuckerberg could do more to stop online child sexual abuse, but he doesn't." And I just want to read one paragraph. She gives a bunch of details to back up that assertion that Zuck could do more to stop online child sexual abuse, but he doesn't. Here's what Haley McNamara writes. Instagram, which I hope everyone by now understands, Instagram is part of Facebook Meta. So Instagram is owned by Mark Zuckerberg. Okay, let's go again. Instagram recommended 1.4 million potentially dangerous adults to teens in a single day. Meta you can't even believe this. I have trouble even reading this out loud, but I'm going to keep going. Meta had a 17 strikes policy before suspending accounts flagged for engaging in sex trafficking. 17 strikes and you're out. Continuing, Meta's AI chatbot was intentionally built with guidelines permitting, quote, romantic or sensual, unquote, conversations with minors. And a child safety group report found that only 17% of Instagram's safety features for teens actually worked. And that's just one paragraph in Haley McNamara's column, and I'd recommend it if you're interested in this topic. Go and read more about that. There's also a link to a Wall Street Journal article. It's a gift link, so you get past the paywall. This is dated April 29, 2026, and the headline is "How YouTube Took Over the American Classroom." And so this one, just so everybody knows, YouTube is owned by Google. So all the harms that come off of Instagram are owned by Mark Zuckerberg, and all the harms that come off of YouTube are all Google's responsibility. So again, how YouTube took over the American classroom, and the poll quote is, "Parents find their kids captive to the video streaming site on their school-issued devices." For one, it was 13,000 YouTube videos in 3 months. And again, you can click into that and get the details. So just what Julie Scalfo was saying in the interview, schools are issuing devices that have YouTube built into them. And it's the school-issued device that becomes the portal to all of the horrific content that Google is happy to send out over its toxic sludge factory called YouTube. That is weaponized with an algorithm that sends users, including kids, the worst content possible because growth at any cost, and it keeps them engaged. If it harms kids, Google doesn't care. If it harms kids, Zuckerberg doesn't care. Actually, he does care in a perverted way. He cares to know that it's harming kids and enabling his growth. He wants to do more of it, according to the whistleblowers.
This is what we're up against, friends. Absolutely depraved, irredeemably corrupt, multi-trillion dollar industry led by leaders that have not a shred of ethics or morals inside of them. I'm just speaking based on the output of their actions. Who can say what goes on inside the souls of these guys? But I can look at the results of their actions and say that there are no ethics that I can see. It's outrageous that this is the power center. And so I wish Julie Scalfo and Mama all the best, all of the groups out there that are building a resistance to big tech, I am totally in favor of. And I hope that this show is something that you can share with your family, your friends, your extended family. Make sure they listen to this so they know about these resources and they know there's a way to keep their kids safe. Until next time, friends, you know exactly what to do. Avoid Apple, abandon Amazon, forget Facebook, and whatever you do, get off Google. And we'll go out to a song by the Juliana Hatfield 3. I hope you have a great week, everybody. I'll see you next time.

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Good morning. Today, I'll be recording the sound between train cars on this early Amtrak train leaving New York City and headed up the Hudson Valley to Athens, New York. It is sunny but crispy cold in a good way. 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

track 1, the elevator is out of service.

Okay. That about wraps it up. You've been listening to the sounds of the Amtrak coming up from New York City, headed up the Hudson Valley. To me, there's something calming, almost, about the rhythm, the kind of the of the train going over the tracks. Almost like a lullaby to me. Feels like it could put me to sleep if I wasn't standing. I might fall asleep.

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1: Oh, I thought she was on hospice.
0: She is, but ever since MJHS Hospice started caring for her at home 2 months ago, her symptoms have been managed, and she enjoys having company.
1: That's good to hear.
0: Yeah, they've been great. Her nurse, social worker, social worker, social worker, social worker, social worker, social worker, social worker, social worker, social worker, social worker,
2: social worker, social worker, social worker, social worker, social worker, social worker, social worker, social worker, social worker, social worker, social worker,
0: social worker, social worker, social worker, social worker, social worker, social worker, social worker, social worker.

Hey, everyone. We're just about at the end of this week's live show. I'm Joshua, also known as Radio Wonderland, and the name of the show is Radio Wonderland, and the name of my project with my crazy hardware rig is Radio Wonderland. Maybe that's a lack of imagination, I don't know, but that rig consists of a boombox from which I get all of my sounds coming off of FM radio, four shoes that I hit with sticks that excerpt little bits of radio, and an old steering wheel from a Buick that I used to modulate the bits of radio, like transpose the pitch up or down. Even though you couldn't see the stuff, I hope that it sounds good too. 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

0: Hi there, folks. This is Nick Salomon of the Bevis Rond. Just having slurped down some cherry juice. How did I make that? Take out the pips, I suppose, and squash it. Anyhow, you're listening to 90.7 FM WGXC Acre. And legally, we're clear. Hooray. Have fun.
1: Welcome to Making Waves, a show about sound art, produced by New Adventures in Sound Art for WGXC Wavefarm. On today's episode, we're going to focus on the pioneering work of composer, author, and educator Barry Truax. He recently received the Order of Canada, and he'll lead us through his personal artistic history, linking his early work in computer music and electroacoustic music with his role in soundscape studies and the World Soundscape Project. These different strands came together in the 1990s with his implementation of sampled sound in granular synthesis, and they were later explored in his use of convolution signal processing techniques that were developed by Tom Erb for his program SoundHack. A good portion of my discussion with Barry will be reserved for his piece What the Waters Told Me, and he'll play samples of it, and he'll explain how he uses those techniques to transform from the sounds of water to sounds that are latent with a sense of voice and emotional resonance. You began in computer and electroacoustic music, but you were also engaged in the soundscape research of the World Soundscape Project at Simon Fraser University in Vancouver. What brought you into that work at Simon Fraser?
2: Oh, that story of the transition is actually quite interesting. And now, from a perspective of 60-some-odd years ago, it's kind of almost quaint. But the point was, I had switched from an undergraduate degree at Queen's University in physics and math to my passion, music, and it was deciding which route to take in 1969 when I graduated was a very wrenching kind of experience. So to make a long story short, I got accepted out at UBC in Vancouver, University of British Columbia, and I came out to the coast in 69, walked into the electronics studio that was fairly primitive, and this is the voltage control synthesizer type studio of the day, Buchla and Moog things, and I was suddenly felt at home. Right, that the science and the music were coming together, the passion and you might say the intellect. And then after 2 years of doing that, then I looked around and there were no doctoral programs in Canada. So I went to the Institute of Sonology in Utrecht in the Netherlands, where they had courses and high-end analog studios, all with custom-based equipment. And they had just bought a PDP-15 computer. Okay, so that opened up the whole realm of electroacoustic music and the just beginning aspects of computer music. And after 2 years, I had an interactive computer music composition program. And this, when I say interactive, I mean studio-based, not live performance-based. That would have to be wait until MIDI, you know, much, much later. And I produced my first four-channel computer synthesized composition called The Journey to the Gods, because it was supposed to be part of a music theater work about Gilgamesh. And it was all done with frequency modulation synthesis, because fortunately, a couple of months earlier, John Chowning visited Sonology and wanted to look at what I was doing and said, well, there's this better way called FM. so he sketched it out for me on a proverbial piece of paper. And 2 months later, I had a real-time version of it, monophonic, admittedly, monophonic. Years later, he told me that was the first real-time FM, you know, because, of course, it only became famous later, not just the Stanford work that he hadn't even published yet in 73, but that came, and his pieces, Tyrannus, right, and the others. But it came to the Synclavier and the Yamaha DX7 and all of these to suddenly bring this into the modern world. So that was a happy happenstance. And then at the end of the 2 years, when I'd finished and published, et cetera, And I sent letters back to Vancouver, to University of British Columbia, and to SFU. And the one that went to SFU ended up on the desk of Murray Schafer, famous Canadian composer. And he wrote me back, actually, much to my surprise, UBC didn't, and said, "We're only doing the world's most important work here in studying the acoustic environment. Would you like to join us?"
1: Okay.
2: Here I am, 26 years old, right? You know, and I've now got a master's degree and the equivalent of a doctoral degree, except they didn't give out awards. But anyway, I was starting to establish professional presence, not to mention the fact that the teaching, you know, brought me into contact with psychoacoustics and other contemporary aspects of signal processing and things like that. So it had really expanded my repertoire. So going from the studio outdoors in Utrecht to the noisy streets in the centrum there, and starting to listen the way Schafer assumed, because that was the only thing I kind of knew about what he was really about, was it was about listening in the environment and an alternative to noise. Well, there was so much noise outside, and of course, here we are using our ears for what was then high-end audio indoors. So I started doing some sound walks along the canal streets and so on. And again, in the summer of 73, I came back to Simon Fraser University to join Murray. They were already putting the finishing touches on the Vancouver soundscape. They had done all the field work and they were going to create the booklet and two LPs. And in my spare time, I got access to a computer in the psychology department and reinstalled my computer composition approach. So at that time, those two things were completely divorced from each other. Yes, I tried to title pieces Sonic Landscapes, you know, and that, but they were synthesized. But it was the first, like, four-channel version of that. So it took until the 90s before we started being able to use enough sampled sound, as we would call it now, environmental sounds in longer recordings, to actually start to integrate soundscape composition with computer music composition. And that's, again, in a nutshell, how this interdisciplinary approach. And of course, academically, I started teaching in the School for Communication, which is a social science program. And Schafer left in 75 rather abruptly, and suddenly I was his successor and teaching acoustic communication, electroacoustic communication in both studio and in the theoretical aspects to give a little broader and deeper intellectual framework for soundscape studies, which up to that point had been fairly descriptive. So all of those came together, you know, within like a 10-year period of it, and I'm forever grateful that actually happened due to, you know, influences such as Schafer and Chowning and Otto Lasky, for instance, and other people along the way.
1: Did you find that that early work, before those things came together, could you describe how the soundscape research was informing those pieces, in the way that you referred to a sonic landscape, but was there a way to inform maybe the structure or other aspects of the composition?
2: Oh, yes, because we were producing audio documents at the same time, right? As I mentioned, the Vancouver soundscape, which was had the two LPs, and most of that was just simply representations or were just recordings that were edited up and put together what we would now call a phonographic approach, that is documentary type of approach. But then after the first major tour, the Cross Canada tour in the fall of 73, the next year, Schafer got a commission from CBC, Canadian Broadcasting Corporation, for their Ideas program, which was actually, fortunately, stereo at that point, because it was on the FM network, for a series of 10 one-hour radio programs. So they were called Soundscapes of Canada, and they formed, as I analyzed later, a kind of a range of kind of demonstration of the range of approaches that soundscape composition could take, from those that were collectively done, just like the Vancouver soundscape, there are no, quote, authors of that or composers of that, to things that were might be more didactic or documentary. There was one approach that Bruce did about a documentary about foghorns and other signals and sound marks. And then there was, at the other extreme, there was a 24-hour field recording of the summer solstice at a pond out in the Fraser Valley from midnight to midnight that we did in 15-minute sections. We edited 2 minutes out of each, quote, hour and put those together into a radio program with very minimal commentary, which was unusual for radio at that point. It was just the time. It's 4 minutes to 1 a.m., for instance. That was the only commentary, and we transparently edited. And then in between those two approaches, the individual composers and many of the Schaefer's research assistants either had musical training or were experimenting in the studio, we created our own compositions with the soundscape material. So that formed the bridge right there. And then if we fast forward to 96, when we did the second Vancouver soundscape, we had new DAT recordings, digital audio tape recordings of Vancouver, and we brought in two Canadian composers, yourself being one of them, and Claude Schreier being the other, and of course two German composers who had been typically associated with the radio, not the avant-garde scene. They had no idea. The avant-garde Europeans had no idea about this. They couldn't understand it. But the radiophonic people, Sabina Breitsemeter and Hans-Ulrich Werner, they were invited, with the aid of the Goethe Institute, of course, to come and use the soundscape materials. And just at that time, we were developing, with my engineering friend Tim Bartu of Harmonic Functions, we were developing computer-controlled diffusion for 8-channel output. And before that, we were just using quad, right, or stereo. But we had this opportunity to spatialize these environmental sounds and their compositions into 8 channels. And that is what has developed now over the last more than 20 years, it's almost 30 really now, to have very complex simulations of realistic and abstracted sonic environments, and including totally imaginary ones. So that was a very key technical development. And we actually developed it more for environmental sounds rather than the traditional acousmatic diffusion practices, which I can talk about, but that gets kind of technical. They were doing something similar, but not particularly reproducing a realistic environment. It was an abstract space, not a more realistic space.
1: I think that there's this point where the two come together between your instrumental, your electroacoustic music and your soundscape research, how those came together through, not just through granular synthesis, but more recently in the work that you've been doing in the past 10, 15
2: right.
1: years.
2: But there again, the granular synthesis was interesting because looking back on it, it was the piece called River Run that has become, I'm very pleased to say, known everywhere and received the Magisterium Award at Bourges in 91, I think it was. And it's also been completely documented and reproduced in the Oxford volume Inside Computer Music, along with a piece of my colleague Hildegard Westerkamp, Beneath the Forest Floor. So this work has been given quite a bit of attention. And because River Run was the first one to be done with real-time granular synthesis, right, entirely, it was kind of a landmark piece, as well as being this huge kind of sound experience. Initially in quad, because we didn't have enough 8-channel recorders to make an 8-channel version, but then in the 2000s, I managed to salvage the tapes, all of which had been generated in 8 channels, and not mix them down to quad, and now the 8-channel version is the one. But often I use this as an example of a soundscape composition. In my published list of characteristics, the use of environmental sounds was not one of the principles of it. Obviously, it is frequently done. They are frequently done with environmental sounds. But River Run's an interesting case because you can listen to it as if it were a river from its source, droplets that start like pixels, you know, building up, grains building up, through to massive textures that in British Columbia are reminiscent of Hell's Gate Canyon, and then broadening out to a very reflective and steady state delta region, if you want to use that metaphor, and then a little evaporation at the end. You can listen to it as if it were a soundscape, even though not a single sound is realistic and would never be confused for a real recording of water. And yet the metaphor is there. So again, if it's very different what ears you listen to it in, and to try to make it plausible and understandable to a general audience, I kept the form simple, five sequences that went through this pattern, and borrowed the term from James Joyce, River Run, you know, from Finnegan's Wake, right? So the dynamic aspect of it. And people bought into it. The public has always really, really appreciated the sound, and it made sense to them. A 20-minute piece of synthetic music, if you wanted to look at it that way, that they could extrapolate, and it gave them just enough to hold on to use Lee Landy's famous term, right, to actually make sense. So the soundscape is not just a way of listening, it's also a way of positioning yourself. And now with 8 channels, we position people, and multiples of 8 channels, I hasten to add, we position the listener within a plausible, if abstracted, sound space.
1: Right. And creating that kind of complexity that we commonly hear in the environment, so spatial complexity. A River Run is still like a portrait of nature, you could say.
2: Yes.
1: At what point did it shift for you from that to, working with more realistic representations of nature? And was that a goal actually to make a realistic, or is it still, even with soundscape recordings, still a poetic response to nature that's guiding the principle of your work?
2: Well, it always was all of the above, you know, with the project and with the individual composers. That's why I mentioned the Soundscapes of Canada, because it had all of those elements from documentary to poetic to abstracted. And even I did a kind of sound object study in there as well. And oral history was very, very important. The whole range of sounds. So we had been using those, but all in the analog domain. So it really was limited at that point, I'm talking about the 70s and 80s, by the technology we had available. So to use long bits of these recordings and digitally process them into the 8 channels, that's what happened in the 90s. Right. So that brought it into a different dimension. You could say it is sort of integrated all of the above, but it was really a continuation, but it was marked by an inflection point where going to digital samples, and I'm talking about long ones, for a while I was just limited to phonemes. And my piece, The Wings of Nika, you know, there's 12 minutes and it's based on 2 phonemes, and each one of those lasts 170 milliseconds. I think it was a pretty good output to input ratio, actually.
1: So a tenth of a second.
2: Yeah. Like even less than that, a third, right? You know, or about at least a third of a section. You know, there was some synthetic material added, but 90% of the piece was done. But it was done in 4 channels, and then later in all eight channels with a visual accompaniment by my colleague Theo Goldberg. So there were various integration points along the way, right? But the electroacoustic music approach then could be integrated quite fully within the full resources of multi-channel audio and computer-controlled composition and diffusion and processing. So, for instance, granular time stretching that then came out of granular synthesis, really just the next year or so, First with those phonemes that I just mentioned, and then in 1990, a piece called Pacific, where I went from phonemes to the entire ocean, right, you know, without a hint of irony, mainly based on time stretching. So the early pieces, then, it could integrate it with taking a, you know, a small amount of sampled sound, but not phonemes, you know, fairly numbers of seconds, and stretching them digitally without changing their pitch. Now, I did that with granulation and a certain degree of random variation, whereas time stretching in the editing commercial world just simply repeats the sound, it repeats the samples. So you get precision in that, but only, you can't do a stretch greater than 4 or 8 or 10 times without hearing the modulation effect, the modulation artifact. What they do, and I use these things, if you only want to stretch something by a little bit, it's amazing from a programming point of view, because I've tried it. It's actually amazing that they can do it without any artifacts. But I'd like artifacts that add texture. So granular time stretching then blurred the sound, and but also made that you could listen inside the sound and emphasize the spectral structure, the actual frequency structure of it, by instead of balancing that with the time domain, you stretch the time domain, and suddenly you're inside the sound, and you're hearing all the micro-level variations to it. Because environmental sound is incredibly complex at the micro-level, but we haven't had very strong methods of getting at that and controlling that. That's a technical issue that maybe we don't go into. But from a listening point of view, it completely changed. For instance, when I started stretching the bells that we recorded in Quebec City from Notre Dame to Quebec, and the stretching of the bells started enlarging the resonances of the acoustic space to the point where I felt I was inside the church, not just inside the bell. And so I formed a piece called Basilica, which would then simulate going into the church, and its acoustics would be created by, in fact, only the stretching of the bell sounds themselves, plus some transpositions for that. So that was a very exciting moment to be able to, for instance, just do that kind of work that was impossible to do in the analog domain.
1: I remember you talking about years ago, drawing out from water sounds a choral or vocal-like quality, and then from voice sounds a sense of an environment. It's as though that perhaps there's a continuum between the human voice and the natural world. You seem to be touching on those ideas.
2: Yes, actually, that's an important question because it points to, as I think you're intending, the current trilogy of pieces that takes this to another level. So when I talked about the sort of vocal-like sounds coming out of the just time stretching, that was basically because there were only resonance regions that were being momentarily stretched and becoming audible in that case. So to jump ahead to the present, then this elemental trilogy of pieces that starts with What the Waters Told Me, it took this into the micro-level domain in a way that I had not done before, and I'm not sure anyone had done before. So the as you're kind of implying, the impetus for this or the history of this had already been established, you know, 20 or 30 years ago, just using your ears and particularly the granular time stretching, hearing internal resonances. But, of course, they were sustained. You know, it wasn't phonemes or anything like that. It was just, and of course, the reason psychoacoustically is really clear. Our whole auditory system is built in the analysis of spectra to hear these spectral peaks that are, of course, the essence of vowels, right? So it's the basis of language and the basis, one of the bases of the auditory system itself. So it's historically people hearing voices in complex sounds, including bells, famous quote of Leonardo, hearing voices, vocal-like things in bells, for instance, quoted by Schaefer. This has been around for a long time, so it shows that it's not just a compositional thing. It's part of our way of listening. So the implication today, though, is slightly different, I think, or maybe just clarified, which is that these pieces, the Elemental Trilogy, are deliberately trying to blur the distinction between the human and the natural world, to blur that distinction, and not just blur, but blur or challenge the apparent hierarchy that we as humans, you know, egocentrically think, well, we're more important, right? I mean, I'm only being slightly facetious here, because in fact it has to do with ecology and the domination of nature concepts that go back to the Enlightenment. And often, just without thinking about it, we, you know, because speech and music are so endemic to our culture as the oral expressions of it, and everything else is what I could be reduced to sound effects, you know, at least in the film world, right? We do tend to value, not surprisingly, the human, but we also give it priority. And that is, I think, symbolic of the situation we're in today, where we are trying to become more aware of how the Anthropocene, the actual, you know, impact of human activity, is challenging and even destroying and certainly degrading the environment. In a way that is, well, first of all, not consistent with indigenous cultures, for instance. We're becoming painfully aware of that. But also, what could it mean for composers? Well, there's no one simple answer. I'm hoping younger people in particular will find many answers. But in terms of my history, then this cycle of pieces was motivated by trying to blur that distinction and not give it priority. And yet, at the end of each of the pieces, I deliberately, as I do in many of my works, try to go for a transcendence of the divide and to integrate it, and even, dare I say, to create what I'm now calling the oral sublime. So something that is beyond the human. So it's not just saying, okay, we're going to just listen to environmental sounds and appreciate them maybe better, which of course a lot of soundscape composition is doing. But I'm also ambitiously trying to integrate the voice, to bring the voices out of the natural world and to listen to them and to explore them, and even if it's in an abstracted way, but ultimately to integrate them back into a more transcendent human experience. So the technical way that this happens for, you know, the geeks out there, for people who want, is that I've been doing hybridization of sound for many years now using the convolution technique, which very simply and non-technically multiplies the spectra of two different sounds together. So it can only work in a hybrid when those two sounds have some frequencies in common. But when you do that with natural sounds, say like water and that, if you convolve everything in the one water sound with everything in the second water sound, you just get a blur. Basically a kind of weird ambience, but it's just simply a whitewash across the oral spectrum. So eventually I decided, and given the previous discussion about the microsound level and granular synthesis, I decided to use a moving window so that you would only convolve a bit of, you'd only call the original sound, you'd only convolve the original sound with a bit of the second sound, and then the next bit, and the next bit, and the next bit. So you would take these micro level windows, right? And when they were at a phonemic level, which again I hadn't done before, they were now in the, say, 100 to 200 millisecond, which is the duration of a phoneme, would vocal like material come out? And of course it did immediately. And I can give you an illustration of that later. But so it came from a technical exploration, which actually many of the works that I've done, it doesn't make for great program notes, although it's pretty good for academic papers, right? But sometimes it comes out of, you know, pure research into the sounds. And in this case, it has a broader implication. I'm publishing now a paper in the Computer Music Journal, the venerable journal that I started off with in the 70s, for soundscape composition and microsound. And that's the key element there, is that environmental sound has to be understood at the micro level of it. But for the listener, it means that then the kind of normal psychoacoustic processes that we use in listening, say to voice, then are employed just at this level of turning environmental sounds into vocal-like material. Not words, but vocal-like material.
1: Why don't we hear some examples?
2: Yeah, sure. Okay, well, let's just go with What the Waters Told Me. This is 2022, and then afterwards I can mention, you know, the other two compatriots to it. All right, so this was all done with water sounds. So some of them were a kind of dripping water.

So it's a completely different experience of water in that sense. And then to have some contrast, I also use splashing sounds from a well that I had used in the piece called Island. Or things like that, that would be a little more discreet. And then you also kept some formant qualities in those sounds as well.

those tracks are combined together there in that little demo. And to go a little bit further then, I said that we're not trying to eliminate the human, but in the transition, I used a female formant that I had used in the Chalice Well piece that had been already abstracted to simply the female type of resonance. And so later in the piece, you start to hear those kinds of sounds coming out into the water sound itself, such as. And then for the ending, to try to put all of this together and create a union and a transcendence, if I can use that term, I did actually use, this is the only place other than the female formant, which was already abstracted, where I used actual human sound. So these are two choral cadences recorded in the Salzburg Cathedral. And when they were combined with the water, then we get a beautiful mingling of the human and the natural.

0: And then over top of that, I add in a actual very delicate wave recording from the original Vancouver soundscape. In fact, it's the opening track on the Vancouver soundscape. This really bright close-up waves on a sandy beach. And there's something quite magical about all of that coming together at the very end in a kind of grand sort of texture.
1: So it's kind of like, in a way, you're manipulating things at some kind of almost genome-like level of just taking these little seeds of sound, and as opposed to montaging full recordings together.
0: Yes. It's working from within the sound is one way that I talk to it. I Walter Branche, the Italian composer and philosopher, has in translation talks about not just working with sound or but through sound or in sound, right? And it also just has a different kind of, it opens up as much as, in other words, you're not just manipulating raw material in this kind of manufacturing metaphor that we use all the time, you know, production and mastering and distribution and all that. And the language doesn't really help us, but I found that these little prepositions that working in or through sound gives it a more of an interactive perspective that we are, or as Tim Engold says, sound is not what we hear, but what we hear in.

0: we hear in sound, right? And so I love that phrase. In fact, the older I get, the more I like these little tiny prepositions because they change the relationship. They change the relationship, and it does capture something that is often becomes too static in actual language with subjects and actioning on nouns.
1: What are your expectations for how a listener listens to the piece? Is this a medium through which they can swim or with their imagination?
0: It is a medium through which they stream, and I don't mean for them to start thinking about these theories that I've been explaining to you. That's for later or for people who are curious. No, but just as I found with River Run or with the soundscape materials, like back in the 70s, just replaying actual Vancouver recordings to Vancouverites was a completely different experience for them. It was not the novelty of the ordinary, you might say, right? Because they had never focused on them before. They were just, oh, those are Vancouver sounds. But right. So the whole soundscape approach is to listen to the familiar, right? But then as you start composing, you start moving into other dimensions. Often the processing is like going into memory or metaphor or symbolism or something else. But the first-time listener have told me in many cases that they participate in the work more because they're bringing their own environmental experience that they've been developing, whether they're hone it or not aware of it or whatever they do for their entire lives, right? We understand a fair amount of about how listening and psychoacoustics and environmental sound works, right? And not just as raw material, right? So you're invoking something that is there. And then once you add references to context, environmental context, and what we share or what would be idiosyncratic or individual, you know, then they start to participate in the process more. Not just, oh, it reminds me of, right, fill in the blanks. Composers often put those things into program notes. Oh, I was inspired by, you know, a vacation, a novel, a poem, whatever. Everybody's inspired by the real world. And believe me, composers need inspiration. But you can listen to the work totally without knowing any of that. It doesn't actually explain the work or augment it. Whereas with a soundscape composition, then we deliberately try to evoke what is already in people's experience and minds, right? And let them play. Just as we do in real time with sound walking. A sound walk is a real time composition, as you well know, and many of your listeners now, it's so pervasive, right, that you are actually choosing what to listen to, how to listen to it, and how long, and you're noticing the spatial aspects of it, and moving then to another place. Is that increased tension or less? And then maybe a cadence or repose at the end. That is very much real-time composition, where composing, performing, and listening are all together. They're all one and the same. So these soundscape compositions, I try to build on that. And when people ask me how to start, I don't say start recording. I say start listening via sound walk. Just sound walk right first. And then you'll expand your horizons about what's worth recording, and then you can get involved in all the technical stuff and what you're going to do with it. The results are much better when the soundscape and the listening process has been honed into the complexity of the real world, which is not always satisfying aesthetically, right? But that also, as Schaefer pointed out, well, maybe now you'll try to do something about it or take all this quote noise into consideration, right? So it could have an ameliorating effect of simply paying more attention to it. Yeah, well, of course, there's a lot of music exposure that people have, and obviously to commercial music, and we're not going to touch upon, you know, whether that's good, bad, or indifferent, but it often limits people to just simply, well, this is what you listen to. This is what you're supposed to listen to carefully or increasingly as background, you know, accompaniment media, I call it, or, you know, a surrogate soundscape, you know, people with their Walkmans and earpods and all that kind of stuff that has grown out of the whole background music phenomena of the last 100 years, right? That it is, it limits what is worth listening to. You could say what's worth, what is music, but that's, that often devolves into something else. But what is worth listening to doesn't usually include the environment. And that detaches us from aspects that, in fact, are having a profound impact on people's lives. You know, this is not just aesthetic. The sound has a 24/7 impact on everything. And we can go into, you know, the effects on the body and on sleep and communication and socialization and relating to each other. Sound is what joins people together and things together, right? You know, and if that becomes devalued, then what are you losing? What kind of relationships are you losing? And will the surrogates, and particularly the commercial surrogates, really replace that? The whole thing about social media now that's so controversial, if it replaces it negatively. Okay, so that was an introduction to the first piece in the trilogy, What the Waters Told Me. And I followed it up with two other kinds of voices, methods of voices, not literally coming from in the human voice sense, but the next one was with wind, which is a very tricky topic to deal with sound, because wind only, you know, sounds as it passes through things and is very evanescent and even treacherous or whatever. It can mean anything. But there are some connections to the voices of the wind where it teases us into thinking that there is a human element. So, for instance, when wind passes through a narrow opening, we say it whistles, or it creates that, or it creates a resonance that we somehow think as vocal. There also in music, there's another little more literal type of voice, which is called the Aeolian effect, when wind sets in motion a string, right? And the turbulence on the string gets it to sound. And so our string instruments could be activated by wind or air, as well as tubes can have a resonance inside of them. Of course, we blow into them and call them woodwind instruments, right? You know, or have a buzz that goes into them. We can activate those kind of columns. So there's an interesting musical aspect as well as kind of a quasi-human. And we also often anthropomorphize the wind, its sighing or its howling or its whatever. We extrapolate onto that. And the third, and so that piece is called How the Winds Caressed Me. So it evokes the haptic aspect, not just the oral aspect of it. And then the final piece, at least final for the moment anyway, is now turning to the earth. And I'm interpreting that as not just sounds of the earth, but of sounds of metal, largely metal that comes out of the earth. And so it evokes all the things that we do with metal and construct things from earthen materials, right? And it is called more dramatically, When the Earth Mourned for Me. So I'm deliberately referencing the climate crisis, environmental crises, and saying a little bit fancifully, we mourn for the earth and the degradation that we have caused to it, but does the earth mourn for us, who are its the perpetrators of that degradation? And so it's trying to hear voices. Again, we come back to resonances and things in it. And so the piece itself goes through four sections that are continuous. First of all, choir, which is bringing these voices together. And then the first lament that starts to hint at a sorrowful aspect of it. And then what we all feel, I think, from time to time, anguish for the sheer harm that's going on and the devastation that's going on. And then hopefully a transcendent ending, threnody. Threnody is a musical term for a lament for the dead, but it's in this case hopefully some kind of redemption that means that we still mourn, but it is achieves some kind of satisfaction or some kind of resolution for ourselves. Not that you can resolve everything, but a lament is one way It doesn't change the death. It just simply reaffirms the human experience of it.

That was What the Waters Told Me, composed by Barry Truex, who is my guest on today's episode of Making Waves. My name is Darren Copeland. Making Waves is produced by New Adventures in Sound Art in South River, Ontario. Thanks for joining us. We'll be back 1 month from now.

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6: This is Specific Objects, Talks on Art in the Catskills, and I'm your host, Miriam Atkin. Today I have here with me in the studio Woodstock-based multidisciplinary artist Viktorsha Ulyanova, and I will share a brief bio for her. Viktorsha Ulyanova is a multidisciplinary artist and educator working with alternative photography, installation, video, and fiber art. Her work explores impermanence, the notion of home, and cultural identity narrated through the prism of memory. Ulyanova's practice is informed by her upbringing in the Soviet Union, political repression, and the immigrant experience. In her research, Ulyanova explores neglected and overlooked histories, often using archives as a catalyst for her work. Her work has been exhibited at Samuel Dorsky Museum of Art, Baxter Street, MoMA PS1, Participant Inc., and Collar Works, among others. She teaches photography at SUNY New Paltz. We're going to start our conversation in a moment, but first I want to tell you about this station and why you might like to support us this holiday season. 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As we move into 2026, we're expanding the WGXC Catskill Studio to become a space for community programming, workshops, in-studio performances, and more. 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And now for the show. Okay. So, Viktorsha, as your bio mentions, you immigrated as a child to the U.S. from the Soviet Union, and a lot of your work reflects on that displacement and what it does to memory. And we'll get into talking about the work soon, but to start, I'm wondering if you can recall the aesthetic experience of first landing in the U.S. Like, what images are imprinted on your mind from that time?
7: Well, the way that I imagined America is very different from the images that I actually saw when I landed in Los Angeles Airport as a teenager. I guess what I always imagined was something that you see in the movies, specifically like Christmas films, which I loved. But upon landing in LAX and traveling on the freeway, the first impressions I had was, what is this place? I was really shocked by the light there. It was so different and bright compared to Moscow, which is where I'm from. And one thing that I found particularly interesting is that when we made a pit stop to McDonald's, which is like something that you know, like a it's considered more so of a restaurant, of a place you go to growing up. It was something special. I noticed that nobody was there, and it was just like a kind of an empty, like, liminal space for people to enter in and out, you know, as they were on the freeway. So my impressions was there was this, like, empty space and a lot of bright light, desert light, and strip malls. So the dream was kind of shattered, like, the first few hours of landing. But I have appreciation for Los Angeles, but it just wasn't the place for me. It's unfortunately where I landed. Yeah.
6: Is there anything particular that was, like, especially different than the image you had from the movies? Is it just, like, that emptiness?
7: Yeah, I think I just imagined big cities in the United States to be more integrated and to see people on the streets more. Yeah. And I still find that very bizarre about the states, that you either have kind of all or nothing. Like New York, you have it's good public transportation, but I find it's really difficult to find cities where you have people in each other's communities, and the way that we have in New York, or even trying to think of another city, like Philly, maybe. Mm-hmm. But that was sort of one thing that I found to be surprising, is this disconnect between the public sphere, where it felt very individualistic, mm-hmm. and people were in their own world, in their cars. I didn't expect it to be that way.
6: Yeah, that's interesting, because I feel like a lot of the Christmas movies also are filmed in New York, I guess, or maybe those are just the ones that I remember. And you do have this, you do get this sense of, like, a bustling community of people on the streets. And LA is definitely not that, especially the area around the airport, which is what you would have seen first.
7: Mm-hmm. Yeah, absolutely. Yeah. I had a very, I think, romantic notion, as I think most people that come to this country, they have a very romantic notion of what it will bring them and what it has to offer. And there is a mirage that you, I think, grow up with.
6: Yeah.
7: And it was interesting to compare your expectations to the reality, you know, and still thinking about, even though I've been here for so many years, I'm still thinking about, sometimes I long for the nostalgia of what I thought this country would be.
6: Yeah, that's interesting. I mean, that, I guess I see that longing in your work. And I don't know, you've just shared some observations as memories from childhood. And I'm wondering, like, that experience of observing the world, especially with these fresh eyes in a new place, when and how did you first channel that into an image-making practice?
7: When did the experience of coming to a new place?
6: Or just, like, you know, you had observations of your world around you, and at some point you're like, I'm going to make images out of these observations. Mm-hmm. When were you first compelled to do that?
7: Well, I think I've always made images, photography, and by always, I mean, within the first year of arriving in the United States. I think particularly because language has its limitations for me, and it still does. I was listening to someone discussing how when you speak your language, you use different parts of your body, and I find that very true for me. Right now, I'm speaking English. I'm speaking a language that is not the language of the land or the language of my ancestors, and it's not my first language. And I'm using, it's very cerebral, and it's coming here from the front. And then when I speak my home language, it comes from deep within me, and there's this immediate trust when you speak it with someone. So upon arriving here and immigrating here, I lost the language and I lost that connection to not only my ancestry, but also the land and a way to really express myself in the way that I could be understood. And I still find that today. I still find that. And I think that's where art comes into form, because art becomes a universal language that we can communicate, the way that also music is a universal language and art. So I began photographing in high school. I was really excited about being in the dark room. It was cost prohibitive to me. Unfortunately, photography is something that is still very inaccessible to folks from, not wealthy backgrounds because of cost of things. But I was able to get like a used camera, and I began photographing as a teenager in this country, an immigrant.
6: So I'm wondering, when and how did you first channel your observations of the world into an image-making practice?
7: Well, I guess I've always made work or made things with my hands growing up, but it wasn't until I came to the States that the ways that I observed the world changed from being able to, I guess, relate to it, and in the way that I was able to relate before, because I was in a foreign place where I could no longer communicate through the language of the land, and the language of my ancestors. And by not being able to express myself through words, I was looking for a more universal way to communicate and make sense of the world around me. And that led to me wanting to learn photography. Unfortunately, photography has and continues to be inaccessible to folks from lower socioeconomic backgrounds, and now the cost of it continues to go up post-pandemic. But because I wasn't able to verbally express myself as a young teenager here, I wanted to find a way, a different way to engage with the world. And so as a 15-year-old, I took a class, and then that led to really kind of fostering a path towards making sense of what I was witnessing in front of me, which was a very different landscape, culturally, socially, and also it allowed for me to not only document the world that I was currently living in and experiencing it, but also I used the camera between my trips going back and forth home to document how not only was I changing, but the place where I came from no longer existed.
6: And so you recently had a solo show in Kingston that was partially constructed for your family archive. I guess I'm wondering if you could tell us a little bit about that show. I'm also wondering if the images that appeared in the show were those images that you took during those trips home or took here. Yeah, so if you could just say a little bit more about that show, what it looked like, what it was.
7: Yeah, absolutely. The show was called Quieter Than Water, Lower Than Grass. And the name for the show really allowed for the work to bloom and unfold. And the name of the show stems from a Soviet idiom that has been used as a linguistic tool to disseminate imperialism and socio-repressive tactics throughout the Soviet Union and also still in present-day Russia. So I was really thinking about of ways that I could express the intergenerational trauma of growing up under the Soviet regime and express it in ways that would counteract the patriarchal narrative. So the work needed to be on fabric. And I knew that I was really interested in not only working with fabric, but transforming a space into a space that the visitors would be able to navigate their bodies within that space. So it consisted of a large scale fabric installation of photographs, using the cyanotype process. And maybe this will be good for me to explain to folks what is a cyanotype.
6: Yes.
7: Because I'm imagining some people are probably familiar with what it is, but essentially a cyanotype is a non-toxic alternative process. It's a photo-based process that was started in the 1800s. And instead of using the traditional darkroom method, the emulsion is painted on in the dark. It consists of iron-based compounds, so you don't need to wear any special gear. And you can paint this emulsion onto various surfaces, from fabric to paper to wood to glass to metal. And then you use the sun to expose it and water to wash it. So it's quite a simple and easy and accessible photographic method that people of various ages can actually use. But the reason why I decided to work with that method is because it produces, upon washing the image and registering the images, it produces these vibrant Prussian hues, these blues. And the color blue is a really significant color for me, as well as the process of developing these images through the water is also very symbolic as well. So the show specifically was led not only by the name of this idiom, but also by the materiality of the fabric and the process of the cyanotype, which allowed for me to take something immaterial like memory, and contextualize it onto material forms like fabric, reveal the images through the water. Hmm. So there's the show itself is a multidisciplinary show. It doesn't just feature one installation, and it consists of a large scale installation in the middle of a Soviet building called Brezhnevka. And then a series of some fabric pieces throughout featuring photographs of my family, archival photographs, photographs I took over the course of my visits to back and forth from home. A video installation, and predominantly the images that are... The main installation image is actually an image that my aunt took of the Soviet building following the full-scale invasion of Ukraine. I haven't been able to go home. And the only way I've been able to access this building is through my aunt sending me a photograph of it. So the show is... very much about what it means to grow up somewhere, but also grow up under a regime. But also I'm thinking about what does it mean to belong to a land that doesn't want you anymore? Hmm. Or what does it mean to be from somewhere and you can't even return there? You're not welcome there anymore. So I'm really addressing issues not only of unpacking intergenerational trauma through matrilineage, through fabric, through all the women in my family, but also the inability to return and being an immigrant in this country at this time as well. So,
8: yeah. I really like what you said about this being a process of making something immaterial, i.e. memory, into tangible objects that a person can experience. And it occurs to me that the way that you're making these immaterial phenomena material is through, you know, different kinds of fabric stitched together with kind of ripped edges or these transparent scrims that the building image is printed on. And so it all has this lightness, this transparency, or this almost barely there kind of quality to it. And to me, that's in stark contrast to the content of some of the images, like the hard lines of the building, the sort of solid mass of it. And there are also images of Soviet monuments. And I guess I was wondering, like, what are your feelings specifically toward those monuments, and why did you choose to include them?
7: Hmm. Yeah, well, those are really good questions. Yeah, the hardness of the monuments and the hardness of these Soviet brick buildings was something I was thinking about the land and architectural spaces as archives, and monuments as archives, and monuments as something that is never a neutral staple or in our society. Anytime we see a monument, and I mean that it's a monument can be a gravestone towards someone, right? It doesn't necessarily need to be a statue. But the presence of these public memories or these symbols determine the way that we think about our present and our future. So when making this work, it was really critical for me to include the building, Brezhnevka building, that was not only a building that continues to be to exist throughout the Soviet Union, was built in the Soviet Union, continues to exist in post-Soviet nations today. And I wanted to express that it was not just an architectural space, but rather a way to homogenize a culture and a way to perpetuate a form of ideology, a utopia. And these buildings were built very fast, and they were built on the cheap, and they can be found anywhere. So everything becomes this way of perpetuating this sort of uniformity, right? Not only through architectural spaces, but it was also throughout subway systems. You could see symbols and monuments, right? So we're talking about monuments. So the reason why I chose to include the monument is because the spaces that these monuments existed were also deliberately placed to penetrate into the people's psyche. Right. And the idea of them was, it's all social realism, if we think about it, right? Like growing up, I didn't know that art could be something that I could make. I thought about art as something that was only seen in museums. It wasn't accessible for common people. And it also needed to serve the goals of the nation, right? Because I'm coming from a culture that is very collectivist culture rather than individualistic. So the monuments is a symbol, especially that specific monument. You can see it in most of Soviet films before. And then also you can still find those monuments in my hometown and throughout subways, these places of public transit where people pass and they see it every day. It becomes these spaces of public memory become places where the cultural fabric is controlled, I guess. So these symbols are not accidental, but they were rather a form of, once again, imperialism and controlling the agenda of, and the narrative. So I wanted to counteract the hardness of these brutalist and materials, but also the concrete with softness of the fabric, and thinking about way I can unbreak this patriarchy through something soft and something that is there but can't really be seen.
8: If you're just tuning in, you're listening to WGXC 90.7 FM. And this is Specific Objects, Talks on Art in the Catskills. I'm your host, Miriam Atkin, and today I'm talking with Woodstock-based multidisciplinary artist Viktorsha Ulyanova. Just as electrical... I have to do this fundraising appeal. It feels really awkward. 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Now back to the show. You mentioned growing up in this context of social realist art. And in seeing your work, I was thinking a lot about the fact

0: You're operating somewhere between figuration and abstraction. And so I'm wondering two things. Like, when did you first start messing with figuration within your medium of photography? And how important is it to you that you create images that are recognizable by people?
1: Well, I always think about photography, and I always discuss this in class with my students as it's an art form, but it can also be a weapon. And I always think it's important to identify that photography has been used as a weapon of imperialism, and it's been used historically to categorize and exclude people and document people. So the roots of photography are have a lot of violence to them, actually, and I think continue to today. In my own work, I'm really interested the way that the imagery can be, can hold information, but also I'm really interested how the absence of information can give insight into maybe the narratives that are often unseen or obscured. And I'm thinking also about Ariella Azule, who is a writer and artist, and she has a book called Unlearning Imperialism, and she discusses about narratives that are documented are not only usually the narratives that have occurred. So what are some of the stories that have happened, but we have no archives of? How can we tell those stories, right? Because what we see within the frame is only a small square or a rectangle. So in working with unpacking memory and belonging, I'm thinking about how can an image and lack of information in that image give insight into that which maybe something invisible in the image or something in the cloth can obscure or reveal and create room for something new to unfold. And I guess specifically for me with photography, I'm mostly interested in working in 3D form, particularly because the fabric transforms the image through not only texture, but the ability to take up room and space, and for folks to be able to look also behind the image, the backside of something, and notice how the image becomes, there's two sides to things.

0: I want to ask? Yeah. A couple times you mentioned or alluded to the sort of feminine coded activity of working with fabric. And it appears that some of the, I'm not sure what you call them, but I would call them something like a photo quilt. The image quilts appear to be hand stitched. Is that right?
1: Yeah. They're, for the most part, all hand stitched. If not the whole piece, definitely in part.

0: parts. Yeah.
1: Yeah. And so it seems to me that you're drawn to these very slow analog processes. And I like the image of, in my head, of you, you know, sitting and sewing these images together. And I'm wondering, during those times, is there something specific that you tend to think about? What are you thinking about while you're undertaking this slow process of hand sewing quilts?
0: That's a great question. I love sewing. I love repetition. And by the time I'm sewing something, that means I'm in a good place. So I'm happy because I can just sit down and work at the pace of my body, right? I'm working at the pace of my body. I'm using my hands. I'm using a process that was taught to me by my grandmother. So it's once again an intergenerational process. And I'm also really, it was important for me to use this process because of the way that women's labor and domestic labor is often not valued or seen in our society. So those were some things going through my head. Was here I am sewing stitches of my family's archives and images that I took over the course of some years while using a technique that my grandmother taught me. And I've never made a quilt, or I don't even want to call them quilts because they're a disgrace to quilts. They're patchworks and they're imperfect and they're frayed. But sewing and stitching and piecing them together is a process of repair for me, a process of healing and trying to understand of where I'm from and where I'm at now. And I say this a lot, you can't really see and process something when you're in the space where the trauma happens. You have to step outside of that to really see. And I wouldn't be able to make this work in Russia. I wouldn't be able to make this work if I was living there still, because I probably, well, first, there are safety reasons. But secondly, I wouldn't probably be able to see it or recognize the narrative and the history that I grew up with, which is very controlled, very imperialist, fear-producing history. So it was healing to sew the work, but it was also allowed for me to go very deep within myself. And I think that's, you know, when we go into our studio, we're always in dialogue with ourselves, and you process a lot during that time. So
1: yeah, I'm thinking about how when someone is displaced, the way that the shape of memory becomes especially fragmentary. And I'm thinking about, I mean, it's a totally different situation, but I've moved around a lot in my life. And when I speak to people who I know from childhood who are still in my hometown, their memories of things that we did together as a child are so much, there are these really perfect linear narratives. And I think like the experience of displacement will create these cracks in the linearity of memory, the passage of time. And I picture, you know, that practice of you stitching together these squares is, it's kind of like all a person can do with these little memory shards that we have. And I think that was that reflection on your own inner workings of your consciousness is very apparent in the work and like the different forms that the images take throughout that exhibition.
0: Yeah, I think memory is so not linear, right? And it always shifts and changes no matter who you are or where you are. And yeah, it was really important. The cyanotype process for me was super important because the color, but also the way that the images are dynamic. So they shift and change over time. They mutate. They bleed onto one another. And like you're saying, shards of memory, you know, I'm thinking about Tarkovsky's The Mirror, like the shards, the water pouring down. And you're trying to grapple something that's within reach, but it's not really there. You know, that's kind of how can you make sense of memories and time is not linear. And our understanding of it is always is changing as well.
1: Yeah. And so, sort of going back to the title of the show, the idiom has to do with keeping a low profile, right? Also, as an aside, I think we should mention where the show was exhibited, and that was
0: Roundabouts Now in Kingston, 25 Barbarossa Lane.
1: Yes, a great gallery. So yeah, I'm thinking about the title of the show and this injunction to keep a low profile. And at the same time, with this exhibition, you're making these intimate domestic images public. And so how do you square that, or what does that feel like in distinction from this idiom that you grew up with, where it's like, keep to yourself, keep a low profile?
0: Well, I had no choice but to make this work. And I think that it was never my intention to necessarily take something so private and something that is so inside of me and is in my domestic space and in my home where I grew up and make it so public, but it's what unfolded. And it's I think it's important to live your truth and speak your truth and make a body of work that's honest. And I was talking to a friend and she said something really wise. She said, 50% of the work going into the project, 50% of the work, you know that you're going to make. You're going to make the work, but the other 50% makes you, right? So you have to be fluid in allowing the work to become what it wants to become and not have any sort of parameters to squeeze it into. You have to let it unfold and ride with the current. The idiom is something that I grew up conditioned with, so this was very challenging for me to bring something so private into the public space. And it's very hard for me to sit here and talk about this. And this is not my first interview, but it's an important part of sharing the stories of, I think, of our responsibility as artists. You know, right now being in the world is sharing our truths and sharing the narratives that are not dominant. And So witnessing the work in a public space has been challenging, but also I think it had no choice but to exist that way. It was almost like it wasn't almost my choice. I just needed to release it, and I've released it, and now I can move on and you know, take a breath of air and okay, it's done. I can go now.
1: Yeah. I'm thinking about the sort of emotional or spiritual or existential weight of an art making practice like this. And I did have a chance to look at some of your earlier projects. And one of them that was really, that sort of stood in contrast to the Quieter Than Water exhibition in a way that was really interesting to me was the Quiet Mornings project, which, and this is according to the description on your website, you undertook at the beginning of Russia's invasion of Ukraine. And the process was that you set up handmade cameras in outdoor locations to take long exposures that documented the passage of time. And it's a project about mourning and grief. But I thought that was interesting because the images, to me, felt quite peaceful. And throughout much of your other work, the images depict victims of violence. So in a way, it's a more direct representation of trauma and loss. But with these, with the images in Quiet Mornings, you're documenting your space, the unfolding of time, like in the here and now. And so I'm wondering how you saw that that project as processing the situation of political violence.
0: Yeah, thank you for bringing that up. The project is still ongoing. And when the full-scale invasion began, not the war itself, because the war began in 2014, the full-scale invasion was a huge shock. And and it was really hard for me to keep track of time and to understand what was happening, to make sense. And the world had flipped upside down for me completely. And I began to think about where I was at and how can I make sense of time and how long this war is going to go on. And the images that you're talking about, you're discussing, they're just using pinhole camera, which is I usually use old soda can, and I put photo paper inside of it and film, and I leave it exposed for a long period of time, and the final image ends up being often damaged by water, wind, snow. Sometimes a bird will come and destroy the camera, and I won't even get the image. But I still record the image for every week, even if there are some weeks where I can't bring myself to even go out and put up a pinhole because I'm tired of the war. And that is a very maybe selfish thing to say as someone who sits here in a safe place, not getting bombed, with access to fresh water and food, you know, while people are in danger and their lives are at risk. But I find that I have, it was a way to sort of, I'm thinking about something else that's immaterial, which is time, right? How can we hold time? We hold it in our bodies, right? Our bodies age. But how else can I count the time and also process my own shame, grief, pain? And it's by documenting the land around me and me being in this land separated from where I'm from and not being able to ever probably return, at least for a long time. So I guess it's going back to the land again. The land is an archive, the land of holding space of where I'm at now, of my new home, but also, being under the same sky, right? Under the same sky. And so the images capture the light moving across the sky every week. I also think that compared to the other work that has a lot of portraiture and maybe information, this work maybe has, it's more abstract because I think that it's a bit, I'm still, I guess, resolving the work because the war is still going on. And I don't know how what the work will look like or will exist in its final form. So I'm not thinking too much about content of it. I'm just kind of letting it be and letting it document, and it's developing on its own. Yeah. And I guess the abstraction of it is kind of maybe in some ways like feeling like you're in a fog when you're processing something so heavy as violence.
1: Yeah, the way you're describing it, it almost reminds me of the hand sewing process where it's, you have this repetitive kind of ritual of checking on the cameras and the extended nature of it, the repetition of it, becomes a kind of reflective process.
0: Yeah, I think taking away, I don't want to say choices, but taking away certain decision-making, like you know what you're doing every single week. It's a ritual. It becomes a ritual, and it becomes a way to maybe ground yourself, right? And you arrive at a place that feels like you can actually process and heal in some kind of shape or form. Because I always say too much information is the same as no information. So by just having access to this one camera and by just doing one thing every week, and by sitting down and stitching and repeating the same thing over and over and over and over again, it becomes, you're once again using your body to process something that's very hard. Materialize, allowing something immaterial to materialize through the use of your body onto a surface, whether it's a photographic paper or a quilt. Yeah.
1: So we're about out of time. And to close the show, I want to ask about what you have coming up. Are there any upcoming projects that you want to mention?
0: Well, let me think about that. I'm always working on 20 projects at the same time. I want to continue on working with cyanotype and fabric because part of me feels like this work still has some resolving to do. And then I am going to be working in teaching a community cyanotype workshop in Kingston in the springtime. It's free and open to the public, to all families, and the idea of this project is to for families and people from different backgrounds to come together and tell their story on a cyanotype fabric that will be displayed as a public installation in Kingston. And to tell stories, people's stories visually. So that will be happening this springtime. So taking my studio practice into a more public facing way is something that I'm wanting to pursue this year, while also continuing Quiet Mornings and continuing with working with fabric and teaching. So,
1: and where is the cyanotype class?
0: The cyanotype workshop, well, it's going to be a drop-in at the Kingston Public Library. I'm still confirming the dates. It will be around Earth Day, and it will be open to the public, and you can just come by and bring objects from home that hold a significance to you and your family story, and we will register it as a cyanotype print on fabric and display them all together in a little installation.
1: Cool. That sounds great. And where can people learn more about your work?
0: They can go to my website, which is victorsha.com, V-I-K-T-O-R-S-H-A. And I have an Instagram too. Think that's another way of getting in touch, but a website is always better.
1: Well, Victorsha, thanks so much for talking to me. It's been such a pleasure.
0: Thank you so much for having me and for listening to me. I appreciate it.
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Oh, yeah. Yeah, man. Music out of England by Tara Clerken Trio. And a song called Somewhere Good. You know, I was thinking about Somewhere Good. And England is good. And I got an idea. So I'm going to run it past you. You tell me what you think. 250 years ago, the USA sort of ratified its existence. It came up with a document called the Declaration of Independence. It was a breakup letter to England. We are no longer living under your system of government. We're going to develop our own. But here it is, 250 years later, and it's starting to look like what we came up with is a bit of a failure. We did the best we could. We had really good architects, but as ironclad as they attempted to make it, it would appear that the guardrails around the central power, which is the office of the president, those guardrails have been broken. And I think perhaps irrevocably broken. So this is what I'm thinking. For the 250th anniversary of the USA, we have some other great minds come up with a declaration. Now hear me out on this. A declaration of dependence. We'll just rejoin the UK. We'll put Union Jacks in front of our house. We'll eat crumpets and clotted cream. We'll have afternoon tea. We'll start calling cookies biscuits. We'll call cakes pudding. Whatever you want. Whatever you want. You want to put Charles on the £1 note? You want us to go and you know, quit talking about miles and start talking about centimeters? Okay. Okay. A declaration of a dependence. We rejoin. It's an apology letter to our overlords. What do you say? Will you take us back? You know, every great pop song written by a dude is typically about, boy, did I mess up. I wonder if you would take me back. Well, that's where we're coming from. So England, you know, there's listeners to this show in the UK. I have proof of that. So, hey, go to your government. Just propose the idea. Say it's, you know, a theoretical from In My Room Radio. And the host, his name is Mike. What do you think? I mean, because, you know, as far as land mass, we have a lot of it. You know, there's a lot of USA. Now, sadly, it's filled with Americans. That's a problem. We're the proof of it. But we've also got iron and oil and clean water and vast vistas. So come on. UK, come on back. Let us come back. We'll eat the Ulster fry every day, if that's what you want. Of course, Ulster, not really part of the UK. Anyway, hey, man. Tara Clerken Trio. Before that, Bill Orcutt off his new one. And because sharp is also smooth, that's off the Music in Continuous Motion release. And we started out with music from Horse Lords. Bow Down Before Your Lords. And a song called Brain of the Firm. It's going to be off a new release. So how you doing? My name is Mike. This is my show. It's called In My Room Radio. It is oblique music for unique people. And people, that is you. So cats and kittens, boys and girls, non-binary human beings. Well, hey, thanks for coming back and joining me here, because as of right now, you are in
my.

Yeah, man. The music of Sam Wenk. W-E-N-C Wenk. This is Sam's first release under his own name. He's been recording his post moves for quite a while now. Plays the pedal steel. It's one of those gorgeous, ethereal, spiritual instruments. The pedal steel is what attracted me to country music in the first place, and now that the pedal steel has made the transition over to experimental music, I just love it. Give it to me, Sam, baby. Language at an Angle is the name of the release, and Staying is the name of that tune. Before that, Dr. Corson. Dr. Corson is Corvus Corson from the band Bomus Brendan, a pioneer of musical weirdness for like half a century. The dude has been through the underground wars. Why is that so loud? I'm gonna turn it down. So Bomus Brendan, you poked a hole in my heart. Bomus Brendan being the band that Corvus is from. This is off his new release, Das Cabinet of Dr. Corson. And yes, you poked a hole in my heart. You poked a hole in my brain. You poked a hole in my stomach. Now all I got is pine. Holger Zhukaj before that, on the way to the peak of Normal, a recording he did with Jackie Leavesite and Ja Wobble. Not that long after Ja left Public Image Limited, Holger Zhukaj, a bass player himself, recognized the value of Ja's ability to play, and also the fact that Ja Wobble was influenced by the playing of Holger Zhukaj. On the way to the peak of Normal, Andy Bowie before that, I want more. I feel that way. I want more. If I have a great meal, I want more. If it's a beautiful day, I want more. Living on planet Earth, I want more. Very nice message from Based on the Data. Did a song called Can You Feel It? Yeah, man. Can You Feel It? And Dagmar Zuniga, before that. In Filth, Your Mystery is Kingdom, is the name of that tune. So, hey, how you doing? Thanks for being here for hour number one of In My Room Radio. Stick around. Hour number two, an absolute barn burner. So, if you get hour number two, hang around. If you don't get hour number two, and some people don't, then at another time, go to In My Room Radio. No, I got that wrong. 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And you can listen to the entirety of the show and the archives later. So I love you. Stick around. More In My Room coming up.

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2: This is Specific Objects, Talks on Art in the Catskills, and I'm your host, Miriam Atkin. Today I have here with me in the studio Woodstock-based multidisciplinary artist Viktorsha Ulyanova, and I will share a brief bio for her. Viktorsha Ulyanova is a multidisciplinary artist and educator working with alternative photography, installation, video, and fiber art. Her work explores impermanence, the notion of home, and cultural identity narrated through the prism of memory. Ulyanova's practice is informed by her upbringing in the Soviet Union, political repression, and the immigrant experience. In her research, Ulyanova explores neglected and overlooked histories, often using archives as a catalyst for her work. Her work has been exhibited at Samuel Dorsky Museum of Art, Baxter Street, MoMA PS1, Participant Inc., and Collar Works, among others. She teaches photography at SUNY New Paltz. We're going to start our conversation in a moment, but first I want to tell you about this station and why you might like to support us this holiday season. 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And now for the show. Okay. So, Viktorsha, as your bio mentions, you immigrated as a child to the U.S. from the Soviet Union, and a lot of your work reflects on that displacement and what it does to memory. And we'll get into talking about the work soon, but to start, I'm wondering if you can recall the aesthetic experience of first landing in the U.S. Like, what images are imprinted on your mind from that time?
3: Well, the way that I imagined America is very different from the images that I actually saw when I landed in Los Angeles Airport as a teenager. I guess what I always imagined was something that you see in the movies, specifically like Christmas films, which I loved. But upon landing in LAX and traveling on the freeway, the first impressions I had was, what is this place? I was really shocked by the light there. It was so different and bright compared to Moscow, which is where I'm from. And one thing that I found particularly interesting is that when we made a pit stop to McDonald's, which is like something that, it's considered more so of a restaurant, of a place you go to growing up. It was something special. I noticed that nobody was there, and it was just like a kind of an empty, like, liminal space for people to enter in and out, you know, as they were on the freeway. So my impressions was there was this, like, empty space and a lot of bright light, desert light, and strip malls. So the dream was kind of shattered, like, the first few hours of landing. But I have appreciation for Los Angeles, but it just wasn't the place for me. It's unfortunately where I landed. Yeah.
2: Is there anything particular that was, like, especially different than the image you had from the movies? Is it just, like, that emptiness?
3: Yeah, I think I just imagined big cities in the United States to be more integrated and to see people on the streets more. Yeah. And I still find that very bizarre about the states, that you either have kind of all or nothing. Like New York, you have it's good public transportation, but I find it's really difficult to find cities where you have people in each other's communities, and the way that we have in New York, or even trying to think of another city, like Philly, maybe. Mm-hmm. But that was sort of one thing that I found to be surprising, is this disconnect between the public sphere, where it felt very individualistic, mm-hmm. and people were in their own worlds in their cars. I didn't expect it to be that way.
2: Yeah, that's interesting, because I feel like a lot of the Christmas movies also are filmed in New York, I guess, or maybe those are just the ones that I remember. And you do have this, you do get this sense of, like, a bustling community of people on the streets. And LA is definitely not that, especially the area around the airport, which is what you would have seen first.
3: Mm-hmm. Yeah, absolutely. Yeah. I had a very, I think, romantic notion, as I think most people that come to this country, they have a very romantic notion of what it will bring them and what it has to offer. And there is a mirage that you, I think, grow up with.
2: Yeah.
3: And it was interesting to compare your expectations to the reality, you know, and still thinking about, even though I've been here for so many years, I'm still thinking about, sometimes I long for the nostalgia of what I thought this country would be.
2: Yeah, that's interesting. I mean, that, I guess I see that longing in your work. And I don't know, you've just shared some observations as memories from childhood. And I'm wondering, like, that experience of observing the world, especially with these fresh eyes in a new place, when and how did you first channel that into an image-making practice?
3: When did the experience of coming to a new place?
2: Or just, like, you know, you had observations of your world around you, and at some point you're like, I'm going to make images out of these observations. Mm-hmm. When were you first compelled to do that?
3: Well, I think I've always made images, photography, and by always, I mean, within the first year of arriving in the United States. I think particularly because language has its limitations for me, and it still does. I was listening to someone discussing how when you speak your language, you use different parts of your body, and I find that very true for me. Right now, I'm speaking English. I'm speaking a language that is not the language of the land or the language of my ancestors, and it's not my first language. And I'm using, it's very cerebral, and it's coming here from the front. And then when I speak my home language, it comes from deep within me, and there's this immediate trust when you speak it with someone. So upon arriving here and immigrating here, I lost the language, and I lost that connection to not only my ancestry, but also the land, and a way to really express myself in the way that I could be understood. And I still find that today. I still find that, and I think that's where art comes into form, because art becomes a universal language that we can communicate, the way that also music is a universal language, and art. So I began photographing in high school. I was really excited about being in the darkroom. It was cost prohibitive to me. Unfortunately, photography is something that is still very inaccessible to folks from, not wealthy backgrounds because of cost of things. But I was able to get like a used camera, and I began photographing as a teenager in this country, an immigrant.
2: So I'm wondering, when and how did you first channel your observations of the world into an image-making practice?
3: Well, I guess I've always made work or made things with my hands growing up, but it wasn't until I came to the States that a lot of... the ways that I observed the world changed from being able to, I guess, relate to it, and in the way that I was able to relate before, because I was in a foreign place where I could no longer communicate through the language of the land, and the language of my ancestors. And by not being able to express myself and through words, I was looking for a more universal way to communicate and make sense of the world around me. And that led to me wanting to learn photography. Unfortunately, photography has and continues to be inaccessible to folks from lower socioeconomic backgrounds, and now the cost of it continues to go up post-pandemic. But because I wasn't able to verbally express myself as a young teenager here, I wanted to find a way, a different way to engage with the world. And so as a 15-year-old, I took a class, and then that led to really kind of fostering a path towards making sense of what I was witnessing in front of me, which was a very different landscape, culturally, socially, and also it allowed for me to not only document the world that I was currently living in and experiencing it, but also I used the camera between my trips going back and forth home to document how not only was I changing, but the place where I came from no longer existed.
2: And so you recently had a solo show in Kingston that was partially constructed for your family archive. I guess I'm wondering if you could tell us a little bit about that show. I'm also wondering if the images that appeared in the show were those images that you took during those trips home or took here. Yeah, so if you could just say a little bit more about that show, what it looked like, what it was.
3: Yeah, absolutely. The show was called Quieter Than Water, Lower Than Grass. And the name for the show really allowed for the work to bloom and unfold. And the name of the show stems from a Soviet idiom that has been used as a linguistic tool to disseminate imperialism and socio-repressive tactics throughout the Soviet Union and also still in present-day Russia. So I was really thinking about of ways that I could express the intergenerational trauma of growing up under the Soviet regime and express it in ways that would counteract the patriarchal narrative. So the work needed to be on fabric. And I knew that I was really interested in not only working with fabric, but transforming a space into a space that the visitors would be able to navigate their bodies within that space. So it consisted of a large scale fabric installation of photographs, using the cyanotype process. And maybe this will be good for me to explain to folks what is a cyanotype.
2: Yes.
3: Because I'm imagining some people are probably familiar with what it is, but essentially a cyanotype is a non-toxic alternative process. It's a photo-based process that was started in the 1800s. And instead of using the traditional darkroom method, the emulsion is painted on in the dark. It consists of iron-based compounds, so you don't need to wear any special gear. And you can paint this emulsion onto various surfaces, from fabric to paper to wood to glass to metal. And then you use the sun to expose it and water to wash it. So it's quite a simple and easy and accessible photographic method that people of various ages can actually use. But the reason why I decided to work with that method is because it produces, upon washing the image and registering the images, it produces these vibrant Prussian hues, these blues. And the color blue is a really significant color for me, as well as the process of developing these images through the water is also very symbolic as well. So the show specifically was led not only by the name of this idiom, but also by the materiality of the fabric and the process of the cyanotype, which allowed for me to take something immaterial like memory, and contextualize it onto material forms like fabric, reveal the images through the water. Hmm. So the show itself is a multidisciplinary show. It doesn't just feature one installation, and it consists of a large scale installation in the middle of a Soviet building called Brezhnevka. And then a series of some fabric pieces throughout featuring photographs of my family, archival photographs, photographs I took over the course of my visits to back and forth from home. A video installation, and predominantly the images that are... The main installation image is actually an image that my aunt took of the Soviet building following the full-scale invasion of Ukraine. I haven't been able to go home. And the only way I've been able to access this building is through my aunt sending me a photograph of it. So the show is... very much about what it means to grow up somewhere, but also grow up under a regime. But also I'm thinking about what does it mean to belong to a land that doesn't want you anymore? Hmm. Or what does it mean to be from somewhere and you can't even return there? You're not welcome there anymore. So I'm really addressing issues not only of unpacking intergenerational trauma through matrilineage, through fabric, through all the women in my family, but also the inability to return and being an immigrant in this country at this time as well. So,
2: yeah. I really like what you said about this being a process of making something immaterial, i.e. memory, into tangible objects that a person can experience. And it occurs to me that the way that you're making these immaterial phenomena material is through, you know, different kinds of fabric stitched together with kind of ripped edges or these transparent scrims that the building image is printed on. And so it all has this lightness, this transparency, or this almost barely there kind of quality to it. And to me, that's in stark contrast to the content of some of the images, like the hard lines of the building, the sort of solid mass of it. And there are also images of Soviet monuments. And I guess I was wondering, like, what are your feelings specifically toward those monuments, and why did you choose to include them?
3: Hmm. Yeah, well, those are really good questions. Yeah, the hardness of the monuments and the hardness of these Soviet brick buildings was something I was thinking about the land and architectural spaces as archives, and monuments as archives, and monuments as something that is never a neutral staple or in our society. Anytime we see a monument, and I mean that it's a monument can be a gravestone towards someone, right? It doesn't necessarily need to be a statue. But the presence of these public memories or these symbols determine the way that we think about our present and our future. So when making this work, it was really critical for me to include the building, Brezhnevka building, that was not only a building that continues to be to exist throughout the Soviet Union, was built in the Soviet Union, continues to exist in post-Soviet nations today. And I wanted to express that it was not just an architectural space, but rather a way to homogenize a culture and a way to perpetuate a form of ideology, a utopia. And these buildings were built very fast, and they were built on the cheap. And they can be found anywhere. So everything becomes this way of perpetuating this sort of uniformity, right? Not only through architectural spaces, but it was also throughout subway system. You could see symbols and monuments, right? So we're talking about monuments. So the reason why I chose to include the monument is because the spaces that these monuments existed were also deliberately placed to penetrate into the people's psyche, right? And the idea of them was, I mean, it's all social realism if we think about it, right? Like growing up, I didn't know that art could be something that I could make. I thought about art as something that was only seen in museums. It wasn't accessible for common people. And it also needed to serve the goals of the nation, right? Because I'm coming from a culture that is very collectivist culture rather than individualistic. So the monuments is a symbol, especially that specific monument. You can see it in most of Soviet films before. And then also you can still find those monuments in my hometown and throughout subways, these places of public transit where people pass and they see it every day. It becomes these spaces of public memory become places where the cultural fabric is controlled, I guess. So these symbols are not accidental, but they were rather a form of, yeah, once again, imperialism and controlling the agenda of, you know, and the narrative. So I wanted to counteract the hardness of these brutalist and materials, but also the concrete with softness of the fabric and thinking about way I can unbreak this patriarchy through something soft and something that is there but can't really be seen.
2: 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I'm your host, Miriam Atkin, and today I'm talking with Woodstock-based multidisciplinary artist Viktorsha Ulyanova. Just as electrical... I have to do this fundraising appeal. 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Now back to the show. You mentioned growing up in this context of social realist art, and in seeing your work, I was thinking a lot about the fact that photography is generally, I guess, regarded in the mainstream sense as a strictly figurative discipline, and you're making work. You're a person like emerging from this cultural artistic context of social realism, and you're really messing with your discipline and turning away from figuration, not entirely, but somewhat. And I feel like you're operating somewhere between figuration and abstraction. And so I'm wondering two things. Like, when did you first start messing with figuration within your medium of photography? And how important is it to you that you create images that are recognizable by people?
3: Well, I always think about photography, and I always discuss this in class with my students as... it's an art form, but it can also be a weapon. And I always think it's important to identify that photography has been used as a weapon of imperialism, and it's been used historically to categorize and exclude people and document people. So the roots of photography are, have a lot of violence to them, actually, and I think continue to

Ariella Azoulay, who is a writer and artist, and she has a book called Unlearning Imperialism, and she discusses about narratives that are documented are not only usually the narratives that have occurred. So what are some of the stories that have happened, but we have no archives of? How can we tell those stories, right? Because what we see within the frame is only a small square or a rectangle. So in working with unpacking memory and belonging, I'm thinking about how can an image and lack of information in that image give insight into that which maybe something invisible in the image or something in the cloth can obscure or reveal and create room for something new to unfold. And I guess specifically for me, with photography, I'm mostly interested in working in 3D form, particularly because the fabric transforms the image through not only texture, but the ability to take up room and space, and for folks to be able to look also behind the image, the backside of something, and notice how the image becomes, there's two sides to things.

0: ask. A couple times you mentioned or alluded to the sort of feminine coded activity of working with fabric. And it appears that some of the, I'm not sure what you call them, but I would call them something like a photo quilt. The image quilts appear to be hand stitched. Is that right?
1: Yeah. They're, for the most part, all hand stitched. If not the whole piece, definitely in parts. Yeah.
0: Yeah. And so it seems to me that you're drawn to these very slow analog processes. And I like the image of, in my head, of you, you know, sitting and sewing these images together. And I'm wondering, during those times, is there something specific that you tend to think about? What are you thinking about while you're undertaking this slow process of hand sewing quilts?
1: That's a great question. I love sewing. I love repetition. And by the time I'm sewing something, that means I'm in a good place. So I'm happy because I can just sit down and work at the pace of my body, right? I'm working at the pace of my body. I'm using my hands. I'm using a process that was taught to me by my grandmother. So it's once again an intergenerational process. And I'm also really, it was important for me to use this process because of the way that women's labor and domestic labor is often not valued or seen in our society. So those were some things going through my head. Was here I am sewing stitches of my family's archives and images

0: that I took over the course of some years while using a technique that my grandmother taught me. And I've never made a quilt, or I don't even want to call them quilts, because they're a disgrace to quilts. They're patchworks and they're imperfect and they're frayed. But sewing and stitching and piecing them together is a process of repair for me, a process of healing and trying to understand of where I'm from and where I'm at now. And I say this a lot, you can't really see and process something when you're in the space where the trauma happens. You have to step outside of that to really see. And I wouldn't be able to make this work in Russia. I wouldn't be able to make this work if I was living there still, because I probably, well, first, there are safety reasons. But secondly, I wouldn't probably be able to see it or recognize the narrative and the history that I grew up with, which is very controlled, very imperialist, fear producing history. So it was healing to sew the work, but it was also allowed for me to go very deep within myself. And I think that's, you know, when we go into our studio, we're always in dialogue with ourselves, and you process a lot during that time. So
1: yeah, I'm thinking about how when someone is displaced, the way that the shape of memory becomes especially fragmentary. And I'm thinking about, I mean, it's a totally different situation, but I've moved around a lot in my life. And when I speak to people who I know from childhood who are still in my hometown, their memories of things that we did together as a child are so much, there are these really perfect linear narratives. And I think like the experience of displacement will create these cracks in the linearity of memory, the passage of time. And I picture, you know, that practice of you stitching together these squares is, it's kind of like all a person can do with these little memory shards that we have. And I think that was, that reflection on your own inner workings of your consciousness is very apparent in the work. And like the different forms that the images take throughout that exhibition.
0: Yeah, I think memory is so not linear, right? And it always shifts and changes no matter who you are or where you are. And yeah, it was really important. The cyanotype process for me was super important because the color, but also the way that the images are dynamic. So they shift and change over time, they mutate, they bleed onto one another. And like you're saying, shards of memory, you know, I'm thinking about Tarkovsky's The Mirror, like the shards, the water pouring down, and you're trying to grapple something that's within reach, but it's not really there. You know, that's kind of how can you make sense of memories, and time is not linear. And our understanding of it is always is changing as well.
1: Yeah. And so sort of going back to the title of the show, the idiom has to do with keeping a low profile, right? Also, as an aside, I think we should mention where the show was exhibited, and that was
0: Roundabouts Now in Kingston, 25 Barbarossa Lane.
1: Yes, a great gallery. So yeah, I'm thinking about the title of this show and this injunction to keep a low profile. And at the same time, with this exhibition, you're making these intimate domestic images public. And so how do you square that, or what does that feel like, in distinction from this idiom that you grew up with, where it's like, keep to yourself, keep a low profile?
0: Well, I had no choice but to make this work. And I think that it was never my intention to necessarily take something so private and something that is so inside of me and is in my domestic space and in my home where I grew up and make it so public, but it's what unfolded. And it's I think it's important to live your truth and speak your truth and make a body of work that's honest. And I was talking to a friend, and she said something really wise. She said, 50% of the work going into the project, 50% of the work, you know that you're going to make. You're going to make the work, but the other 50% makes you, right? So you have to be fluid in allowing the work to become what it wants to become and not have any sort of parameters to squeeze it into. You have to let it unfold and ride with the current. The idiom is something that I grew up conditioned with, so this was very challenging for me to bring something so private into the public space. And it's very hard for me to sit here and talk about this. And this is not my first interview, but it's an important part of sharing the stories of, I think, of our responsibility as artists. You know, right now being in the world is sharing our truths and sharing the narratives that are not dominant. And so witnessing the work in a public space has been challenging, but also I think it had no choice but to exist that way. It was almost like it wasn't almost my choice. I just needed to release it, and I've released it, and now I can move on and you know, take a breath of air and okay, it's done. I can go now.
1: Yeah. I'm thinking about the sort of emotional or spiritual or existential weight of an art making practice like this. And I did have a chance to look at some of your earlier projects. And one of them that was really, that sort of stood in contrast to the Quieter Than Water exhibition in a way that was really interesting to me was the Quiet Mornings project, which, and this is according to the description on your website, you undertook at the beginning of Russia's invasion of Ukraine. And the process was that you set up handmade cameras in outdoor locations to take long exposures that documented the passage of time. and it's a project about mourning and grief. But I thought that was interesting because the images to me felt quite peaceful. And throughout much of your other work, the images depict victims of violence. So in a way, it's a more direct representation of trauma and loss. But with these, with the images and Quiet Mornings, you're documenting your space, the unfolding of time, like in the here and now. And so I'm wondering how you saw that that project as processing the situation of political violence.
0: Yeah, thank you for bringing that up. The project is still ongoing. And when the full-scale invasion began, not the war itself, because the war began in 2014, the full-scale invasion was a huge shock, and it was really hard for me to keep track of time and to understand what was happening, to make sense, and the world had flipped upside down for me completely. And I began to think about where I was at and how can I make sense of time and how long this war is going to go on. And the images that you're talking about, you're discussing, they're just using pinhole camera, which is I usually use old soda can, and I put photo paper inside of it and film, and I leave it exposed for a long period of time, and the final image ends up being often damaged by water, wind, snow. Sometimes a bird will come and destroy the camera, and I won't even get the image. But I still record the image for every week, even if there are some weeks where I can't bring myself to even go out and put up a pinhole because I'm tired of the war. And that is a very maybe selfish thing to say as someone who sits here in a safe place, not getting bombed, with access to fresh water and food, you know, while people are in danger and their lives are at risk. But I find that I have, it was a way to sort of, I'm thinking about something else that's immaterial, which is time, right? How can we hold time? We hold it in our bodies, right? Our bodies age. But how else can I count the time and also process my own shame, grief, pain? And it's by documenting the land around me and me being in this land separated from where I'm from and not being able to ever probably return, at least for a long time. So I guess it's going back to the land again. The land is an archive, the land of holding space of where I'm at now, of my new home, but also, being under the same sky, right? Under the same sky. And so the images capture the light moving across the sky every week. I also think that compared to the other work that has a lot of portraiture and maybe information, this work maybe has, it's more abstract because I think that it's a bit, I'm still, I guess, resolving the work because the war is still going on. And I don't know what the work will look like or will exist in its final form. So I'm not thinking too much about content of it. I'm just kind of letting it be and letting it document, and it's developing on its own. Yeah. And I guess the abstraction of it is kind of maybe in some ways like feeling like you're in a fog when you're processing something so heavy as violence.
1: Yeah, the way you're describing it, it almost reminds me of the hand sewing process, where it's, you have this repetitive kind of ritual of checking on the cameras, and the extended nature of it, the repetition of it, becomes a kind of reflective process.
0: Yeah, I think taking away, I don't want to say choices, but taking away certain decision making, like, you know what you're doing every single week. It's a ritual. It becomes a ritual, and it becomes a way to maybe ground yourself, right? And you arrive at a place that feels like you can actually process and heal in some kind of shape or form. Because I always say too much information is the same as no information. So by just having access to this one camera and by just doing one thing every week, and by sitting down and stitching and repeating the same thing over and over and over and over again, it becomes, you're once again using your body to process something that's very hard. Materialize, allowing something immaterial to materialize through the use of your body onto a surface, whether it's a photographic paper or a quilt. Yeah.
1: So we're about out of time. And to close the show, I want to ask about what you have coming up. Are there any upcoming projects that you want to mention?
0: Well, let me think about that. I'm always working on 20 projects at the same time. I want to continue on working with cyanotype and fabric, because part of me feels like this work still has some resolving to do. And then I am going to be working in teaching a community cyanotype workshop in Kingston in the springtime. It's free and open to the public, to all families. And the idea of this project is to, for families and people from different backgrounds to come together and tell their story on a cyanotype fabric that will be displayed as a public installation in Kingston. And to tell stories, people's stories visually. So that will be happening this springtime. So taking my studio practice into a more public facing way is something that I'm wanting to pursue this year, while also continuing Quiet Mornings and continuing with working with fabric and teaching. So,
1: and where is the cyanotype class?
0: The cyanotype workshop, well, it's going to be a drop-in at the Kingston Public Library. I'm still confirming the dates. It will be around Earth Day, and it will be open to the public, and you can just come by and bring objects from home that hold a significance to you and your family's story. And we will register it as a cyanotype print on fabric and display them all together in a little installation.
1: Cool. That sounds great. And where can people learn more about your work?
0: They can go to my website, which is victorsha.com, V-I-K-T-O-R-S-H-A. And I have an Instagram too. I think that's another way of getting in touch, but a website is always better.
1: Well, Victorsha, thanks so much for talking to me. It's been such a pleasure.
0: Thank you so much for having me and for listening to me. I appreciate it.
2: About the Campbell. Did you? I got it. Campbell appeared. Spring minute. Is it hitting him?
3: Hello there. Is that Eddie?
4: Oh, hello! Who's that, Professor?
3: Yeah, man. What's happening there in England?
4: Oh, damn good to hear you, Helby. Nothing at all save a boring bloody music on the radio. And you know how one loves one's black music.
3: I mean, they're playing the same thing that they were playing
4: same,
3: 5 years ago.
4: Same old thing, dear fellow.
3: Shit. What so you ain't got no choice on the radio?
4: Well, no choice is no bloody choice, you know? So, El, what are you doing at the moment yourself, old fella?
3: I've got some new stuff, man. I wanna bring it out. I wanna get it played over there. I think the people ought to hear it. You know?
4: What is it like? What is it exactly?
3: Well, you could call it what you like. I don't have a name for it, but it sounds something like this. Have a listen.
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11: I'm Galen Joseph Hunter, and I'm pleased to introduce this episode of Radio Roaming, which features work by Jose Maceda, presented by artist and curator Aki Onda. 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Wave Farm was pleased to support this installation through our consulting services, and I'd like to take this opportunity to acknowledge the energy and the expertise of Zach Poff, who served as engineer for this rather complicated installation of 20 radio stations within the sixth-floor gallery of the Whitney Museum. The 2026 Whitney Biennial is on view from March through August of 2026, and now I'll happily turn things over to artist and curator Aki Onda, who will provide you with a richer context and explanation of what you'll be experiencing over the next hour. Thank you for listening.

Thanks for tuning in. This is Aki Honda, an artist and curator currently based in Japan. But before that, I lived in New York for 20 years until 2020. For many years, I've been researching the work of Filipino composer and ethnomusicologist Jose Maceda. As part of the Whitney Biennial 2026, which is on view through August 23rd, I'm presenting an installation of his composition Ugnayan, Music for 20 Radio Stations, on the 6th floor of the Whitney Museum. If you're not familiar with Maceda's work, he created singular compositions that brought together his field research of Asian indigenous music and his knowledge of European avant-garde. He had a gigantic imagination. His works include compositions for 20 radio stations, 100 cassette tapes, and even performances involving hundreds or thousands of participants as an open-air ritual. The ambition of his work was truly unprecedented. As an ethnomusicologist, Maceda conducted extensive fieldwork across Southeast and East Asia, documenting musical practices and folkways rooted in people's life. He was especially drawn to what we might call indigenous or village music. Those have been performed as rituals or ceremonies for thousands of years. Some of those were agricultural work songs used to coordinate collaborative labor like planting and harvesting. From his researches, Maceda developed his own musical theories, which became the foundation for his compositions. Now, let's turn to Ugnayan, music you are hearing now. It's probably his most ambitious and provocative work. The composition runs 51 minutes and consists of 20 separate recorded tracks. He used various types of Filipino indigenous instruments, Chinese cymbals, gongs, and vocals. When it premiered at 6 p.m. on New Year's Day in 1974, Maceda arranged for the tracks to be broadcast across all 37 radio stations in Metropolitan Manila, with some tracks airing simultaneously on multiple stations. He also established 142 gathering points all across the city, which he called Ugnayan Centers. People are invited to come together at these locations, each bringing a transistor radio. At the time, Manila's population was around 4.7 million, and it is said 1.22 million people listened to it. In one of the largest Ugnayan centers alone, as many as 35,000 people congregated, tuning into different frequencies. Through this setup, the original 20 tracks were multiplied across thousands of radios, creating a vast layered field of sound. Imagine this music covering across the entire city. That was Maceda's vision. At the Biennial, with support from Wave Farm and the incredible technician Zach Poff, I'm presenting Ugnayan as a live radio transmission installation. It includes 20 radios, 20 transmitters, and archival materials that provide a historical context for the work. If this sparks your curiosity, I encourage you to visit Whitney Biennial and experience it in person. Thanks again for listening. I hope you enjoy it.

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I'm Galen Joseph Hunter. Thank you so much for listening.

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2: This is Specific Objects, Talks on Art in the Catskills, and I'm your host, Miriam Atkin. Today I have here with me in the studio Woodstock-based multidisciplinary artist Viktorsha Ulyanova, and I will share a brief bio for her. Viktorsha Ulyanova is a multidisciplinary artist and educator working with alternative photography, installation, video, and fiber art. Her work explores impermanence, the notion of home, and cultural identity narrated through the prism of memory. Ulyanova's practice is informed by her upbringing in the Soviet Union, political repression, and the immigrant experience. In her research, Ulyanova explores neglected and overlooked histories, often using archives as a catalyst for her work. Her work has been exhibited at Samuel Dorsky Museum of Art, Baxter Street, MoMA PS1, Participant Inc., and Collar Works, among others. She teaches photography at SUNY New Paltz. We're going to start our conversation in a moment.

check. You are tuned to Infinite Contact. This is your host, DJ Theo 4. We're going to get into some fast rap today. I know a lot of you don't like it, but you're wrong. You're dead wrong. And I'm going to show you. So in just a bit, I'm going to start the mix. I hope everyone's doing okay out there. Actually, I don't. So let's get into it.

empirical empires shall forever fall to

city alliance, for the empirical empires shall forever fall to defiance.

renegade. I can't wait to break and eliminate on every trade of a snake, so stay awake and follow, because the tempo's a trail, the stage is a cage, the mic is a third rail. I'm Rakim, the fiend of a microphone, I'm not him, so leave my mic alone. Soon as the beat is felt, I'm ready to go, so fasten your seatbelt, cause I'm about to flow. No need to speed, slow down and let the leader lead. Word to daddy, indeed, the R's a roller stone, so I'm rolling. Directions is told, then the rhymes are stolen. Stop bugging, a brother said dig him, I never tell him. He couldn't follow the leader long enough, so I drug him. It's a danger zone, he should arrange his own face. It's just basic, erase and change the tone. It's one R in the alphabet,

You're the next contestant. 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How many notes get the name this tune? 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

0: These days, malt liquor is usually drunk out of huge 40-ounce bottles. 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
0: Around here,

heads make waves, but we can't move slow. 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He was on the corner shooting dice with drug dealers and took all they dough. They had to buy crack, so they shot him in the back. I wish he had on a bulletproof vest. 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I'm bringing back Vietnam. 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

0: He sat up in his opened window, looking quietly down at the path. A firefly flew in his room and flew right out again. Down jumped the prince, and he went again to find his radio.
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3: This is Specific Objects, Talks on Art in the Catskills, and I'm your host, Miriam Atkin. Today I have here with me in the studio Woodstock-based multidisciplinary artist Viktorsha Ulyanova, and I will share a brief bio for her. Viktorsha Ulyanova is a multidisciplinary artist and educator working with alternative photography, installation, video, and fiber art. Her work explores impermanence, the notion of home, and cultural identity narrated through the prism of memory. Ulyanova's practice is informed by her upbringing in the Soviet Union, political repression, and the immigrant experience. In her research, Ulyanova explores neglected and overlooked histories, often using archives as a catalyst for her work. Her work has been exhibited at Samuel Dorsky Museum of Art, Baxter Street, MoMA PS1, Participant Inc., and Collar Works, among others. She teaches photography at SUNY New Paltz. We're going to start our conversation in a moment, but first I want to tell you about this station and why you might like to support us this holiday season. 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And now for the show. So, Viktorsha, as your bio mentions, you immigrated as a child to the U.S. from the Soviet Union, and a lot of your work reflects on that displacement and what it does to memory. And we'll get into talking about the work soon, but to start, I'm wondering if you can recall the aesthetic experience of first landing in the U.S., like what images are imprinted on your mind from that time?
4: Well, the way that I imagined America is very different from the images that I actually saw when I landed in Los Angeles Airport as a teenager. I guess what I always imagined was something that you see in the movies, specifically like Christmas films, which I loved. But upon landing in LAX and traveling on the freeway, the first impressions I had was, what is this place? I was really shocked by the light there. It was so different and bright compared to Moscow, which is where I'm from. And one thing that I found particularly interesting is that when we made a pit stop to McDonald's, which is like something that, it's considered more so of a restaurant of a place you go to growing up. It was something special. I noticed that nobody was there, and it was just like a kind of an empty, like, liminal space for people to enter in and out, you know, as they were on the freeway. So my impressions was there was this, like, empty space and a lot of bright light, desert light, and strip malls. So the dream was kind of shattered, like, the first few hours of landing. But I have appreciation for Los Angeles, but it just wasn't the place for me. It's unfortunately where I landed. Yeah.
3: Is there anything particular that was, like, especially different than the image you had from the movies? Is it just, like, that emptiness?
4: Yeah, I think I just imagined big cities in the United States to be more integrated and to see people on the streets more. Yeah. And I still find that very bizarre about the states, that you either have kind of all or nothing. Like New York, you have it's good public transportation, but I find it's really difficult to find cities where you have people in each other's communities, and the way that we have in New York, or even trying to think of another city, like Philly, maybe. Mm-hmm. But that was sort of one thing that I found to be surprising, is this disconnect between the public sphere, where it felt very individualistic, mm-hmm. and people were in their own worlds in their cars. I didn't expect it to be that way.
3: Yeah, that's interesting, because I feel like a lot of the Christmas movies also are filmed in New York, I guess, or maybe those are just the ones that I remember. And you do have this, you do get this sense of, like, a bustling community of people on the streets. And LA is definitely not that, especially the area around the airport, which is what you would have seen first.
4: Mm-hmm. Yeah, absolutely. Yeah. I had a very, I think, romantic notion, as I think most people that come to this country, they have a very romantic notion of what it will bring them and what it has to offer. And there is a mirage that you, I think, grow up with.
3: Yeah.
4: And it was interesting to compare your expectations to the reality, you know, and still thinking about, even though I've been here for so many years, I'm still thinking about, sometimes I long for the nostalgia of what I thought this country would be.
3: Yeah, that's interesting. I mean, that, I guess I see that longing in your work. And I don't know, you've just shared some observations as memories from childhood. And I'm wondering, like, that experience of observing the world, especially with these fresh eyes in a new place, when and how did you first channel that into an image-making practice?
4: When did the experience of coming to a new place?
3: Or just, like, you know, you had observations of your world around you, and at some point you're like, I'm going to make images out of these observations. Mm-hmm. When were you first compelled to do that?
4: Well, I think I've always made images, photography, and by always, I mean, within the first year of arriving in the United States, I think particularly because language has its limitations for me, and it still does. I was listening to someone discussing how when you speak your language, you use different parts of your body, and I find that very true for me. Right now, I'm speaking English. I'm speaking a language that is not the language of the land or the language of my ancestors, and it's not my first language. And I'm using, it's very cerebral, and it's coming here from the front. And then when I speak my home language, it comes from deep within me, and there's this immediate trust when you speak it with someone. So upon arriving here and immigrating here, I lost the language and I lost that connection to not only my ancestry, but also the land and a way to really express myself in the way that I could be understood. And I still find that today. I still find that. And I think that's where art comes into form, because art becomes a universal language that we can communicate the way that also music is a universal language and art. So I began photographing in high school. I was really excited about being in the darkroom. It was cost prohibitive to me. Unfortunately, photography is something that is still very inaccessible to folks from, not wealthy backgrounds because of cost of things. But I was able to get like a used camera, and I began photographing as a teenager in this country, an immigrant.
3: So I'm wondering, when and how did you first channel your observations of the world into an image-making practice?
4: Well, I guess I've always made work or made things with my hands growing up, but it wasn't until I came to the States that a lot of... the ways that I observed the world changed from being able to, I guess, relate to it, and in the way that I was able to relate before, because I was in a foreign place where I could no longer communicate through the language of the land, and the language of my ancestors. And by not being able to express myself and through words, I was looking for a more universal way to communicate and make sense of the world around me. And that led to me wanting to learn photography. Unfortunately, photography has and continues to be inaccessible to folks from lower socioeconomic backgrounds, and now the cost of it continues to go up post-pandemic. But because I wasn't able to verbally express myself as a young teenager here, I wanted to find a way, a different way to engage with the world. And so as a 15-year-old, I took a class, and then that led to really kind of fostering a path towards making sense of what I was witnessing in front of me, which was a very different landscape culturally, socially, and also it allowed for me to not only document the world that I was currently living in and experiencing it, but also I used the camera between my trips going back and forth home to document how not only was I changing, but the place where I came from no longer existed.
3: And so you recently had a solo show in Kingston that was partially constructed for your family archive. I guess I'm wondering if you could tell us a little bit about that show. I'm also wondering if the images that appeared in the show were those images that you took during those trips home or took here. Yeah, so if you could just say a little bit more about that show, what it looked like, what it was.
4: Yeah, absolutely. The show was called Quieter Than Water, Lower Than Grass. And the name for the show really allowed for the work to bloom and unfold. And the name of the show stems from a Soviet idiom that has been used as a linguistic tool to disseminate imperialism and socio-repressive tactics throughout the Soviet Union and also still in present-day Russia. So I was really thinking about of ways that I could express the intergenerational trauma of growing up under the Soviet regime and express it in ways that would counteract the patriarchal narrative. So the work needed to be on fabric. And I knew that I was really interested in not only working with fabric, but transforming a space into a space that the visitors would be able to navigate their bodies within that space. So it consisted of a large scale fabric installation of photographs, using the cyanotype process. And maybe this will be good for me to explain to folks what is a cyanotype.
3: Yes.
4: Because I'm imagining some people are probably familiar with what it is, but essentially a cyanotype is a non-toxic alternative process. It's a photo-based process that was started in the 1800s. And instead of using the traditional darkroom method, the emulsion is painted on in the dark. It consists of iron-based compounds, so you know, you don't need to wear any special gear. And you can paint this emulsion onto various surfaces, from fabric to paper to wood to glass to metal. And then you use the sun to expose it and water to wash it. So it's quite a simple and easy and accessible photographic method that people of various ages can actually use. But the reason why I decided to work with that method is because it produces, upon washing the image and registering the images, it produces these vibrant Prussian hues, these blues. And the color blue is a really significant color for me, as well as the process of developing these images through the water is also very symbolic as well. So the show specifically was led not only by the name of this idiom, but also by the materiality of the fabric and the process of the cyanotype, which allowed for me to take something immaterial like memory, and contextualize it onto material forms like fabric and reveal the images through the water. Hmm. So the show itself is a multidisciplinary show. It doesn't just feature one installation, and it consists of a large-scale installation in the middle of a Soviet building called Brezhnevka. And then a series of some fabric pieces throughout featuring photographs of my family, archival photographs, photographs I took over the course of my visits to back and forth from home. A video installation, and predominantly the images that are the main installation image is actually an image that my aunt took of the Soviet building following the full-scale invasion of Ukraine. I haven't been able to go home, and the only way I've been able to access this building is through my aunt sending me a photograph of it. So the show is very much about what it means to grow up somewhere, but also grow up under a regime, but also I'm thinking about what does it mean to belong to a land that doesn't want you anymore? Or what does it mean to be from somewhere and you can't even return there? You're not welcome there anymore. So I'm really addressing issues not only of unpacking intergenerational trauma through matrilineage, through fabric, through all the women in my family, but also the inability to return and being an immigrant in this country at this time as well. So,
5: yeah. I really like what you said about this being a process of making something immaterial, i.e. memory, into tangible objects that a person can experience. And it occurs to me that the way that you're making these immaterial phenomena material is through, different kinds of fabric stitched together with kind of ripped edges or these transparent scrims that the building image is printed on. And so it all has this lightness, this transparency, or this almost barely there kind of quality to it. And to me, that's in stark contrast to the content of some of the images, like the hard lines of the building, the sort of solid mass of it. And there are also images of Soviet monuments. And I guess I was wondering, like, what are your feelings specifically toward those monuments? And why did you choose to include them?
4: Mm. Yeah. Well, those are really good questions. The hardness of the monuments and the hardness of these Soviet brick buildings was something I was thinking about the land and architectural spaces as archives, and monuments as archives, and monuments as something that is never a neutral staple or in our society. Anytime we see a monument, and I mean that it's a monument can be a gravestone towards someone, right? It doesn't necessarily need to be a statue. But the presence of these public memories or these symbols determine the way that we think about our present and our future. So when making this work, it was really critical for me to include the building, Brezhnevka building, that was not only a building that continues to be to exist throughout the Soviet Union, was built in the Soviet Union, continues to exist in post-Soviet nations today. And I wanted to express that it was not just an architectural space, but rather a way to homogenize a culture and a way to perpetuate a form of ideology, a utopia. And these buildings were built very fast, and they were built on the cheap. And they can be found anywhere. So everything becomes this way of perpetuating this sort of uniformity, right? Not only through architectural spaces, but it was also throughout subway system. You could see symbols and monuments, right? So we're talking about monuments. So the reason why I chose to include the monument is because the spaces that these monuments existed were also deliberately placed to penetrate into the people's psyche, right? And the idea of them was, it's all social realism if we think about it, right? Like growing up, I didn't know that art could be something that I could make. I thought about art as something that was only seen in museums. It wasn't accessible for common people. And it also needed to serve the goals of the nation, right? Because I'm coming from a culture that is very collectivist culture rather than individualistic. So the monuments is a symbol, especially that specific monument. You can see it in most of Soviet films before. And then also you can still find those monuments in my hometown and throughout subways, these places of public transit where people pass and they see it every day. It becomes these spaces of public memory become places where the cultural fabric is controlled, I guess. So these symbols are not accidental, but they were rather a form of, once again, imperialism and controlling the agenda of, and the narrative. So I wanted to counteract the hardness of these brutalist and materials, but also the concrete with softness of the fabric and thinking about way I can unbreak this patriarchy through something soft and something that is there but can't really be seen.
5: 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I'm your host, Miriam Atkin, and today I'm talking with Woodstock-based multidisciplinary artist Viktorsha Ulyanova. Just as electrical... I have to do this fundraising appeal. It feels really awkward. 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Now back to the show. You mentioned growing up in this context of social realist art, and in seeing your work, I was thinking a lot about the fact that photography is generally, I guess, regarded in the mainstream sense as a strictly figurative discipline. And you're making work, you're a person like emerging from this cultural artistic context of social realism, and you're really messing with your discipline and turning away from figuration, not entirely, but somewhat. And I feel like you're operating somewhere between figuration and abstraction. And so I'm wondering two things, like, when did you first start messing with figuration within your medium of photography? And how important is it to you that you create images that are recognizable by people?
4: Well, I always think about photography, and I always discuss this in class with my students as it's an art form, but it can also be a weapon. And I always think it's important to identify that photography has been used as a weapon of imperialism, and it's been used historically to categorize and exclude people and document people. So the roots of photography are have a lot of violence to them, actually, and I think continue to today. In my own work, I'm really interested the way that the imagery can hold information, but also I'm really interested how the absence of information can give insight into maybe the narratives that are often unseen or obscured. And I'm thinking also about Ariella Azule, who is a writer and artist, and she has a book called Unlearning Imperialism, and she discusses about narratives that are documented are not only usually the narratives that have occurred. So what are some of the stories that have happened, but we have no archives of? How can we tell those stories, right? Because what we see within the frame is only a small square or a rectangle. So in working with unpacking memory and belonging, I'm thinking about how can an image and lack of information in that image give insight into that which maybe something invisible in the image.

space and for folks to be able to look also behind the image, the backside of something, and notice how the image becomes, there's two sides to things.

0: I want to ask? A couple times you mentioned or alluded to the sort of feminine coded activity of working with fabric. And it appears that some of the, I'm not sure what you call them, but I would call them something like a photo quilt. The image quilts appear to be hand stitched. Is that right?
1: Yeah, they're for the most part all hand stitched, if not the whole piece, definitely in parts. Yeah.
0: Yeah, and so it seems to me that you're drawn to these very slow analog processes. And I like the image of, in my head, of you, sitting and sewing these images together. And I'm wondering, during those times, is there something specific that you tend to think about? What are you thinking about while you're undertaking this slow process of hand sewing quilts?
1: That's a great question. I love sewing. I love repetition. And by the time I'm sewing something, that means I'm in a good place. So I'm happy because I can just sit down and work at the pace of my body, right? I'm working at the pace of my body. I'm using my hands. I'm using a process that was taught to me by my grandmother. So it's once again an intergenerational process, and I'm also really it was important for me to use this process because of the way that women's labor and domestic labor is often not valued or seen in our society. So those were some things going through my head was here I am sewing stitches of my family's archives and images that I took over the course of some years while using a technique that my grandmother taught me. And I've never made a quilt, or I don't even want to call them quilts because they're a disgrace to quilts. They're patchworks and they're imperfect and they're frayed. But sewing and stitching and piecing them together is a process of repair for me, a process of healing and trying to understand of where I'm from and where I'm at now. And I say this a lot, you can't really see and process something when you're in the space where the trauma happens. You have to step outside of that to really see. And I wouldn't be able to make this work in Russia. I wouldn't be able to make this work if I was living there still, because I probably, well, first, there are safety reasons, but secondly, I wouldn't probably be able to see it or recognize the narrative and the history that I grew up with, which is very controlled, very imperialist, fear producing history. So

0: It was healing to sew the work, but it was also allowed for me to go very deep within myself. And I think that's, you know, when we go into our studio, we're always in dialogue with ourselves, and you process a lot during that time. So
1: yeah, I'm thinking about how when someone is displaced, the way that the shape of memory becomes especially fragmentary. And I'm thinking about, I mean, it's a totally different situation, but I've moved around a lot in my life. And when I speak to people who I know from childhood who are still in my hometown, their memories of things that we did together as a child are so much, there are these really perfect linear narratives. And I think like the experience of displacement will create these cracks in the linearity of memory, the passage of time. And I picture, you know, that practice of you stitching together these squares is, it's kind of like all a person can do with these little memory shards that we have. And I think that was, that reflection on your own inner workings of your consciousness is very apparent in the work. And like the different forms that the images take throughout that exhibition.
0: Yeah, I think memory is so not linear, right? And it always shifts and changes no matter who you are, or where you are. And yeah, it was really important. The cyanotype process for me was super important because the color, but also the way that the images are dynamic. So they shift and change over time, they mutate, they bleed onto one another. And like you're saying, shards of memory, you know, I'm thinking about Tarkovsky's The Mirror, like the shards, the water pouring down, and you're trying to grapple something that's within reach, but it's not really there. You know, that's kind of how can you make sense of memories, and time is not linear. And our understanding of it is always is changing as well.
1: Yeah. And so, sort of going back to the title of the show, the idiom has to do with keeping a low profile, right? Also, as an aside, I think we should mention where the show was exhibited. And that was
0: Roundabouts Now in Kingston, 25 Barbarossa Lane.
1: Yes, a great gallery. So yeah, I'm thinking about the title of the show and this injunction to keep a low profile. And at the same time, with this exhibition, you're making these intimate domestic images public. And so how do you square that, or what does that feel like, in distinction from this idiom that you grew up with, where it's like, keep to yourself, keep a low profile?
0: Well, I had no choice but to make this work. And I think that it was never my intention to necessarily take something so private and something that is so inside of me and is in my domestic space and in my home where I grew up and make it so public. But it's what unfolded, and it's I think it's important to live your truth and speak your truth and make a body of work that's honest. And I was talking to a friend, and she said something really wise. She said, 50% of the work going into the project, 50% of the work, you know that you're going to make. You're going to make the work, but the other 50% makes you, right? So you have to be fluid in allowing the work to become what it wants to become and not have any sort of parameters to squeeze it into. You have to let it unfold and ride with the current. The idiom is something that I grew up conditioned with, so this was very challenging for me to bring something so private into the public space. And it's very hard for me to sit here and talk about this. And this is not my first interview, but it's an important part of sharing the stories of, I think, of our responsibility as artists, you know, right now being in the world is sharing our truths and sharing the narratives that are, not dominant. And so witnessing the work in a public space has been challenging, but also I think it had no choice but to exist that way. It was almost like it wasn't almost my choice. I just needed to release it, and I've released it, and now I can move on and, you know, take a breath of air and, okay, it's done. I can go now.
1: Yeah. I'm thinking about the sort of emotional or spiritual or existential weight of an art making practice like this. And I did have a chance to look at some of your earlier projects, and one of them that was really that sort of stood in contrast to the Quieter Than Water exhibition in a way that was really interesting to me was the Quiet Mornings project, which, and this is according to the description on your website, you undertook at the beginning of Russia's invasion of Ukraine. And the process was that you set up handmade cameras in outdoor locations to take long exposures that documented the passage of time. And it's a project about mourning and grief. But I thought that was interesting because the images to me felt quite peaceful. And throughout much of your other work, the images depict victims of violence. So in a way, it's a more direct representation of trauma and loss. But with these, with the images in Quiet Mornings, you're documenting your space, the unfolding of time, like in the here and now. And so I'm wondering how you saw that that project as processing the situation of political violence.
0: Yeah, thank you for bringing that up. The project is still ongoing. And when the full-scale invasion began, not the war itself, because the war began in 2014, the full-scale invasion was a huge shock. And and it was really hard for me to keep track of time and to understand what was happening, to make sense. And the world had flipped upside down for me completely. And I began to think about where I was at and how how can I make sense of time and how long this war is going to go on? And the images that you're talking about, you're discussing, they're just using pinhole camera, which is I usually use a old soda can, and I put photo paper inside of it and film, and I leave it exposed for a long period of time, and the final image ends up being often damaged by water, wind, snow. Sometimes a bird will come and destroy the camera, and I won't even get the image. But I still record the image for every week, even if there are some weeks where I can't bring myself to even go out and put up a pinhole because I'm tired of the war. And that is a very maybe selfish thing to say as someone who sits here in a safe place, not getting bombed, with access to fresh water and food, you know, while people are in danger and their lives are at risk. But I find that I have, it was a way to sort of, I'm thinking about something else that's immaterial, which is time. Right? How can we hold time? We hold it in our bodies, right? Our bodies age. But how else can I count the time and also process my own shame, grief, pain? And it's by documenting the land around me and me being in this land separated from where I'm from and not being able to ever probably return, at least for a long time. So I guess it's going back to the land again. The land is an archive, the land of holding space of where I'm at now, of my new home, but also, being under the same sky, right? Under the same sky. And so the images capture the light moving across the sky every week. I also think that compared to the other work that has a lot of portraiture and maybe information, this work maybe has, it's more abstract because I think that it's a bit, I'm still, I guess, resolving the work because the war is still going on. And I don't know what the work will look like or will exist in its final form. So I'm not thinking too much about content of it. I'm just kind of letting it be and letting it document, and it's developing on its own. Yeah. And I guess the abstraction of it is kind of, maybe in some ways, like feeling like you're in a fog when you're processing something so heavy as violence.
1: Yeah, the way you're describing it, it almost reminds me of the hand sewing process where it's, you have this repetitive kind of ritual of checking on the cameras and the extended nature of it, the repetition of it, becomes a kind of reflective process.
0: Yeah, I think taking away, I don't want to say choices, but taking away certain decision making, like you know what you're doing every single week. It's a ritual. It becomes a ritual, and it becomes a way to maybe ground yourself, right? And you arrive at a place that feels like you can actually process and heal in some kind of shape or form. Because I always say too much information is the same as no information. So by just having access to this one camera and by just doing one thing every week, And by sitting down and stitching and repeating the same thing over and over and over and over again, it becomes, you're once again using your body to process something that's very hard. Materialize, allowing something immaterial to materialize through the use of your body onto a surface, whether it's a photographic paper or a quilt. Yeah.
1: So we're about out of time. And to close the show, I want to ask about what you have coming up. Are there any upcoming projects that you want to mention?
0: Let me think about that. I'm always working on 20 projects at the same time. I want to continue on working with cyanotype and fabric, because part of me feels like this work still has some resolving to do. And then I am going to be working in teaching a community cyanotype workshop in Kingston in the springtime. It's free and open to the public, to all families. And the idea of this project is to for families and people from different backgrounds to come together and tell their story on a cyanotype fabric that will be displayed as a public installation in Kingston. And to tell stories, people's stories visually. So that will be happening this springtime. So taking my studio practice into a more public facing way is something that I'm wanting to pursue this year, while also continuing Quiet Mornings and continuing with working with fabric and teaching. So,
1: and where is the cyanotype class?
0: The cyanotype workshop, well, it's going to be a drop-in at the Kingston Public Library. I'm still confirming the dates. It will be around Earth Day, and it will be open to the public, and you can just come by and bring objects from home that hold a significance to you and your family's story. And we will register it as a cyanotype print on fabric and display them all together in a little installation.
1: Cool. That sounds great. And where can people learn more about your work?
0: They can go to my website, which is victorsha.com, VIKTORSHA. And I have an Instagram too. I think that's another way of getting in touch, but a website is always better.
1: Well, Victorsha, thanks so much for talking to me. It's been such a pleasure.
0: Thank you so much for having me and for listening to me. I appreciate it.
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Coming up next, another performance from Second Sundays at Pioneer Works. In this edition, guitarist Jonathan Gott performing with his band on April 10th, 2016.

You've been listening to Jonathan Gott and his band performing at Second Sundays at Pioneer Works, April 10th, 2016. Coming up next, a performance from guitarist Hubble as part of Tetraphonics, an evening of quad-channel sound at Pioneer Works hosted by Clock Tower Productions and Leah Bertucci on March 24th, 2016.

You've been listening to guitarist Hubble performing at Tetraphonics, an evening of quad channel sound at Pioneer Works, hosted by Clock Tower Productions and Leah Bertucci on March 24th, 2016. The previous program was produced by Clock Tower Radio, clocktower.org, and is broadcast in partnership with Wave Farms WGXC 90.7 FM.

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